Good evening, Santa Fe, and welcome once again to the Magpie. My name is S. I'll be here until 8 o'clock tonight, playing music from around the world and through the ages. I'm going to start off tonight with one of my favorite bands from Austin. They're called Atlas Mayor, and they just put out a brand new single called Hadal. It's oud, sax, and percussion. Here's what it sounds like.

That was Kimi Djabate from Guinea-Bissau, although he lives in Lisbon now. He did a song called Ulu Lalu, which came out in 2016. Right before Kimi, we heard from Esmerine. They're a Montreal band that was founded in 2000. They did a song called Le Pénombre, which means twilight. And we started off with something brand new from Atlas Mayor, my favorite Austin band. They did a song called Hadal. You're listening to The Magpie. My name is S. I host the show every Friday from 6:06, just after the BBC News, until 8 o'clock. We live stream at ksfr.org. Let's move on to a band that is new to me called Falsa. They're from New York City, and they play music that has lyrics from 14th century Sufis from India. 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

Tune in to Indigenous Foundation Saturday, 3 to 5 p.m. with me, Tara Gatewood, where our Indigenous music is the foundation of any conversation. We're lending an ear to the music that shapes our thoughts, words, and sound. It's the music natives are making and connecting to, along with personal reflections by native artists and the boys and girls next door who love those Indigenous.

That's Balkan Bump, also known as Will Majid. He's a trumpet player and electronics artist. That song was called Jumbo Funk. Jumbo means very fast in Macedonian. That came out in 2020 on Balkan Bump's Osmanity CD. The beats in that song were supplied by Poldor, a Belgian DJ. Right before Balkan Bump, we heard from Balkandino, and they're a Balkan band from Chile. They're from Santiago de Chile. That explains their name, Balkan plus Andino. We heard a tune from them called Manolis, which came out last year on their self-titled CD. The driving force behind that band is Rodrigo La Torre. And we started off with Falsa doing Boundless Secrets with lyrics from 14th century Indian Sufis. By the way, the name of the group, Falsa, is actually a berry that's from India and Pakistan. You're listening to The Magpie on KSFR. Next up is a Brazilian band. They just go by their names, Armandinho Macedo, Marco Lobo, and Yakoshe Simaoza. They put together an LP in 2021 of songs from Gilberto Gil and his co-writer, Caetano Veloso. We're going to hear a song from that LP, Os Maíz Doces Barbaros, The Sweetest Barbarians.

Something new from Seiva. Name of that song was Debaixo da Terra. Means under the earth in Portuguese. They're from Portugal. And they just put that out at the end of last year. Before Seiva, we heard from Germán López. He's from the Canary Islands. Gran Canaria, to be exact. He plays the timple, which is sort of a five-stringed precursor, I would say, to the ukulele. He was joined there by Antonio Toledo, Spanish guitarist. They did Polka Flamenco, which came out in 2016 on a great LP called Canela y Limón. We started that set off with Armandinho Macedo, a great mandolin player, and he also plays the Bahian guitar, a special five-string electric guitar. He and his band did a song called Os Mais Doces Bárbaros, The Sweetest Barbarians, and that's from 2021. They put out an LP called Retocando Gil e Caetano, and it's tunes written and made famous by Gilberto Gil and Caetano Veloso. You're listening to The Magpie Show. My name is S. I bring you the show every Friday from 6:06, just after the BBC top of the hour news, until 8 o'clock. At 8 o'clock, we have Friday Night Freeform. And after that, Lost in the Mix. Then at midnight, we have a new show called Frequency Emporium, hosted by Trait. We're going to finish up the first hour with music from Holger Schukai, the great bass player that you might remember from the band Can. But he went off and did a lot of his own stuff, which was very interesting. Here's a good one from his LP, On the Way to the Peak of Normal. This tune is called Two Bass Shuffle.

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And we're back with hour two of the Magpie. My name is S. I'll be here until 8 o'clock, playing all kinds of music. We're going to listen to some records together. My first set is a group of singer-songwriters. I'm going to start with a woman that I like a lot, Laura Scarborough. She's from Austin, originally. Here's something she put out as a single a few years ago called The Captain.

title, you could probably tell that that was Nick Drake. That was a song called Fly from his Brighter Later LP. Came out in 1971. Produced by Joe Boyd. John Cale is on that song too. He plays the viola and harpsichord both. Apparently, John Cale and Nick Drake got on quite well, musically speaking. They were introduced by Joe Boyd. Before Nick, we heard from a Dutch guy named Jaco Gardner. He did a song called Brightly. He plays the guitar, bass, and keyboards. And he sings the song, too. Came out in 2015 on something called Hypnophobia. Jessica Hoop, before that. I've been listening to Jessica Hoop a lot lately, and playing her, too, on the show. She's really good. She sang Hatred Has a Mother. She plays the guitar, too. That was from her 2022 release, Order of Romance. And we started the second hour of the Magpie off with Laura Scarborough tonight. She sang The Captain. She used to play in the band Golden Dawn Orchestra, where she was known as the Isis of Devices. 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We live stream at ksfr.org. Let's get back to the music. Here's the band Dengue Fever from their debut LP. This is a song called Hold My Hips. Came out in 2003.

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The Dabo Band. They sound like they're from Ethiopia, but they're actually from Boston. Their leader is Danny McConan, and he is in fact from Sudan. They did Yalanchi, which came out on an LP called Ere Gobez in 2016, right before the Dabo Band. Alokte Oho and his Sounds of Joy. They're from Ghana. That song was called Sala Ansonga, and it came out in 2019 on a great LP called Mam Yinewa. Dengue Fever started the set off with Hold My Hips from their debut LP, just called Dengue Fever. Came out in 2003. It had a more rootsy Cambodian rock sound, I think. 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This is the Magpie Show, and we'll be here until 8 o'clock tonight. And I'm S, your host for the Magpie Show. Here's a couple other shows to check out on KSFR. Saturday night, from 10 until midnight, The Twisted Groove, with Spin Effects. And immediately following The Twisted Groove, from midnight until 2, we've got The Legion of Boom, with DJ Bad Cat. KSFR is your station for music, right here in Santa Fe. Here's an English band from Lancashire. Their name is Mobius Loop, and this tune is called Jam for Gemini.

0: Foreigners, cautious are. 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
1: Est-ce que Gadémoun, un saint fois dimanche, qui mettait tête ensemble,

growing up under Duvalier, during the Duvalier years of the dictatorship in Haiti, to me, it was a period of silence and of fear. I was 17, my family, my uncle, my aunt, and four of my cousins were arrested and they were killed. They were taken to Fort Dimanche, the infamous prison under the Duvalier regime, and they were killed. And to me, that event really marked my choice. I decided that I could no longer accept this to continue. And one way I thought I could change it is by being a journalist.

the great French band Pulcinella, featuring a singer called Maria Mazzotta. And you might recognize her name from an Italian group called Canzoniera Grecanico Salentino. She's an excellent singer. We heard a song there called Avanti. And I just love the unison singing and playing in that song. Some super high-speed scat singing from Maria, and then someone's playing the flute, I think it is, in perfect unison. It's incredible. They're super skillful. That's from 2021. They released an LP called Grifone, Griffin. Pulcinella is actually from Toulouse. They're not Italian at all. Leila McCalla before Pulcinella, from her brand new LP, Breaking the Thermometer, which is actually the music from her multimedia theater piece, Breaking the Thermometer to Hide the Fever. We heard Fort Dimanche. That's an infamous fort in Port-au-Prince, Haiti, where good old Papa Doc Duvalier tortured and killed innumerable people. We started the set off with Mobius Loop. They did Jam for Gemi on an LP called Gemi, which came out in 2019. Gemi was their little baby, who only got to live for 1 year. We've only got one set of music left here in the Magpie, so we better get right to it. I'm going to start off with The Weepies, with the idiosyncratic voice of Deb Talon. Here's a song called Fancy Things.

That was a song called Jarabi from Bamba Wasulu Groove. And those guys are from Bamako, Mali. That song came out in 2018. Right before that, we heard from Broken Chanter. They're a Scots band. And we heard Eith Lan Do Beith, which is Scots Gaelic. And I don't know what it means. That came out on Catastrophe Hits a couple of years ago. And we started off with the Weepies doing Fancy Things. And that's Deb Talon singing. She's got a great voice. Very unique. That came out on an album they put out in 2015 called Sirens. And that does it for The Magpie tonight. My name is S. It's been a pleasure being with you, as always. And I hope you'll tune in next time. Every Friday, from 6 until 8, The Magpie comes your way, right here on KSFR. Keep your ears open. Your mind will follow.

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This is the Friday Night Freeform. My name is Hannah. Thank you so much for joining me tonight. That was Time by LaFour James, and we started the show with Gravura by Daniel T. Got a lot of different genres, countries, decades, eras going on tonight. So thank you for tuning in. If you're in Santa Fe and you're tuning in, that means you're not at the rail yard and you're at home. And that is great too. Stay tuned.

0: 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This is Friday Night Freeform. I'm Hannah. Thank you for joining me tonight. We just had Aqua by the Eurythmics. Before that was Darkness by the Police, Cool by Funkabesque, and Voyages by Michael Ponareff. Stay tuned, there's lots more music like that and not like that on the way.
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That was What Would I Want Sky by Animal Collective. Before that, Unbroken Chain by the Grateful Dead. Sorry or You're Welcome. And before that, It's So Different Here by Rachel Sweet. 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This is Friday Night Freeform. I'm Hannah. Thank you so much for joining me tonight. A fun fact about What Would I Want Sky by Animal Collective is that it is the first ever sample cleared by the Grateful Dead, and it featured Unbroken Chain, which we heard right before that. And yes, I did do that on purpose. Thanks for listening. Lots more to come. Stay tuned.

0: That was Pre by Rival Consoles. 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This is Friday Night Freeform. I'm Hannah. We have just completed the first hour of the show, and thank you so much for being here with me tonight. We've got a lot more to go. Similar vibe, also slightly different vibe, kind of the general vibe of tonight's show. Stay with me.
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2: 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First, it's Folk Remedy with Tom Adler playing some of the best folk tracks around. At 10, it's 3 hours of Sunday Blues, hosted by Harmonica Mike Handler and Kurt Stalzer. 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From 4 to 6, don't miss Classic Country Corner with Tom Seipel and Phil Davis, digging deep into the genre and playing songs you can't hear anywhere else. 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

That was Oblivion by Gelka, the Four Table remix. Before that, we had The Love by Linus Loves and Moonplane by Cooper Patey University Band and Bill Brewster. 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This is Friday Night Freeform. I'm still Hannah. Thank you so much for being with me tonight. I've got a bunch more stuff for you to hear, starting now.

0: That was Bonobo with Drift. Before that, we had Basically by Taishi and Oh Ritual by Yvonne Conti. 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We're coming up on the last half an hour of this Friday Night Freeform. I'm Hannah. Thank you so much for being with me tonight. Yeah, a little bit more here after this break.
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That was, of course, a double Fleetwood Mac from Tango in the Night. 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I'm Hannah. 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I'm approaching the end of my time, the end of the show. I've got three more songs coming up, but this is the last that you will hear from me tonight. Just going to let the music play out. 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I hope you've enjoyed all of the music, and I hope you have a wonderful night and weekend ahead.

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1: 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First, it's Folk Remedy with Tom Adler playing some of the best folk tracks around. At 10, it's 3 hours of Sunday Blues, hosted by harmonica Mike Handler and Kurt Stalzer. Classical Expressions is at 1, with Justin H. Brierley playing contemporary classical and Deborah Beagle all-time classical greats. From 4 to 6, don't miss Classic Country Corner with Tom Seipel and Phil Davis, digging deep into the genre and playing songs you can't hear anywhere else. 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

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Ain't no one man above the crew, you know that shit. When you said that last time, I was kinda tripping, right? But now, everything starts from now.

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My name is Trait, and I'm here for the next 2 hours curating a gallery of music here for you, our Northern New Mexico community, and worldwide at KSFR.org. You can check out my playlist tonight by going over to our programs list and finding the Frequency Emporium, and you'll be able to see all the songs that I'm playing over here. You'll also be able to see my email address, emporium@ksfr.org. If you want to send me some tunes or say hey or, you know, give me crap about how I pronounce stuff, all of that stuff is always welcome. Tonight, I'm starting off with the live band kind of stuff, even though we have some electronica and things like that mixed in. So I'm going to kick it over initially to Darkside with a song called Hell Suite.

That was Ikebe Shakedown with Road Song. Right before that, we heard from Krongbin with the recital that never happened that came off of A Calf Born in Water. We heard a new one from Robohands called Baye. And we heard Darkside starting off with Hell Suite Part 2. And you're tuned into the Frequency Emporium. Got lots of music over here, so I'll just keep it moving right along with a new one from Thundercat, Reggie, and Smino called Ho Nouns.

0: That's all right. That's all right. This is a fun song.
1: If you're using a larger electronic device such as a laptop computer, please note that these devices

That was Duran Jones and the Indications with With You. Before that, we had Toro y Moi with Who I Am. We heard from Mono Neon featuring Mavis Staples with Full Circle. And we heard a new one from Sminnoh with Thundercat and Reggie called Hoenounds. And that was a nice little funk section. But now I want to go into a little bit more of the psychedelic retro soul vibes with the band Yin Yin and the song Paya Dance.

That was Mitchum Yacoub and Davina with the song Never Knew that came off the album Living High in the Brass Empire. Before that, we had Wax Machine with Springtime. That's off of Hermit's Grove. We heard from Psyche with Psyche on the album Psyche. They're a psychedelic trio from Italy. And then we heard Yin Yin and the song Paya Dance that came off of Mount Matsu. Now, I want to go ahead and spin it over to some female vocalists for my last set of the first hour, starting with a new one from Major League DJs and Georgia Smith called Come With Me.

0: That was a new one from Lord called What Was That? Right before that, we had a new one from Nelly Furtado called Marriage. We heard from Ellie Goulding and Anima with the song Hypnotized. And we heard Major League DJs featuring Georgia Smith with Come With Me. You're tuned into the Frequency Emporium right here on KSFR. And I'll be back with another hour of music right after these brief messages. So keep it right here, folks.
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Go back.

That's a new one called Flame Unbroken. That came from Shades, E-Prom, Alex Perez. You're tuned into the Frequency Emporium right here on KSFR. My name is Trait. We're in the midst of my electronic hour, so I hope that you're ready for some heavy-ass bass music. We got another one coming up right now from Microdot called Big Sound.

That was Glass Z13 from Sound Tribe Sector 9. Before that, we heard Stylist with Of the Trees and Percolator with Raindrops. We had Park Breezy and Feel with Cluttered Time Machine and Shlemiel from Jade Cicada. Let's go ahead and boost it up again with some Infected Mushroom and Boomba.

0: 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You can see all the songs that I'm playing over here. I got a couple more for you, and I'm just going to keep it rolling on. So until next week, peace out, folks.
1: Hold up, I get the liquor flowing, just like the

0: I'm Charlie Wardle from Tianchi, a duo, me and my brother. We are experimental band mixing Chinese music, traditional music with jazz, post-punk, rock and electric erhu. With drums mostly, but we're going to be looping stuff live on stage.
1: So if something like WOMAD disappeared, how damaging would it be to a musician like yourself?
0: Festivals like WOMAD, where they're finding independent artists, they're giving them a showcase, they're giving them money, they're giving them experience. If that's taken away, suddenly you get less music, you get music that's less interesting, you get musicians that can't commit to practicing so much. So festivals like WOMAD are hugely important for artists.
1: Another essential element to cooking up a successful festival is attracting the paying public. So what attracted you to come to WOMAD?
2: Well, I like independent festivals, and I like particularly like festivals like this, which have a range of unusual music where you see something that you didn't know and you didn't expect. I like the fact that everything here is new.
3: I like the fact that you can just wander around, not really have an agenda about who you want to see, and just if you like the sound of something, you just stop and listen.
4: Martin Venard reporting from the WOMAD Festival in the southwest of England. Let's return to our top story, the wildfires in Spain and France that continue to rage. More than 270,000 people now believed to be displaced. Spain has declared a national emergency with poor air quality hitting the capital, Madrid. Meanwhile, in France, evacuations have been ordered in some suburbs of Bordeaux. Well, let's hear some accounts now of what's been happening in those affected areas. Alastair Burke has lived in France's Cap Ferret for 30 years and was evacuated from his home yesterday.
5: We were woken up at about 4 o'clock in the morning. There's a system on the French telephones with a strident siren, which kind of blows. And at 4 o'clock, we had half an hour to leave the house. So just the time to pack a small bag and take some personal effects and into the car and join a fairly long queue stream, because there's only one road which leaves from the peninsula. So you can imagine it was chock-a-block at 4 a.m. in the morning. We are in an area in Gironde where there's a huge amount of pine trees which were planted in the last century. And these pine trees are pretty explosive. So when there is a fire, it's very difficult to control, and maybe there aren't enough fire breaks. Fortunate to have a wife who, as a sailor, is always looking at what might be happening in the future. So there was always a bag prepared in the garage. There was a feeling that the forest was extremely dry and there's been no rain for ages. And next week, again, we're going to have another very hot spot. So it's been worrying.
4: Alastair Burke there. Well, in Spain, that national emergency has been declared as a huge fire rages near the capital, Madrid. In fact, there are at least three fires. Two are said to have merged in Madrid province. Another blaze is raging in neighbouring Avila province. Francisco Martinez is the mayor of Bugarondo in Avila.
6: I'm 59 years old and I've never seen a fire this hot. Never in my life. And it's dangerous, and it's not controlled yet. Right now, we are stuck inside because of the smoke. We have 100 people who have been evacuated. We have 50 of those in the town sports centre.
4: Well, let's hear from the capital itself now, because residents in Madrid are saying that long-term structural measures are needed to combat fires, as the capital's region, the region around it, experiences the worst wildfire in its history. Andrea is a philosophy teacher in Madrid.
7: I'm concerned in general because a few years ago there were also wildfires in the Canary Islands. The situation is getting worse across Spain, and we need long-term structural measures. Resources need to be deployed in advance to stop these wildfires from spreading. More broadly, we need structural change that recognizes we're living in a world where we consume too much and are not taking responsibility for the reality affecting the entire planet.
4: Well, in the short term, the Prime Minister of Spain, saying that there are complex hours ahead. Just some voices there from across the region where those wildfires are still raging. That brings us to an end of this edition of NewsHour. From me, James Kamara-Sami, and the rest of the team here in London, thanks very much for listening.
8: I'm Tony Goldwyn. As an actor and a director, I attend a lot of screenings, but there's one that's different. It's important, and it could save your life. A lung cancer screening. You know, I lost my mom to lung cancer when she was just 68 years old. 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
13: BBC News with Moira Alderson. A spokesperson for India's huge youth-led movement, the Cockroach Junta Party, has said it'll end its protests after talks with the government. Earlier, the government said all the protesters' demands had been met. All criminal inquiries against demonstrators will be dropped and maximum compensation will be given to the families of students who killed themselves because of an exam leak scandal. These protesters said they were very pleased with the outcome.
14: I honestly was not expecting the government to, you know, bow down to the people so quickly. But it happened. Our constitution won. Our voices were heard. And I feel incredible right now.
15: Today is a testament to the fact that government has to be answerable to its citizens. And they have to listen to us. I think this shows us that the government has to listen to us.
13: More than 70,000 people have now been evacuated from villages close to Madrid as wildfires continue to threaten the outskirts of Spain's capital. The government's declared a national emergency, but Spain's Prime Minister expressed hope that better weather conditions could provide a chance to put the blazes out. Pedro Sanchez blamed climate change for the disaster. Meanwhile, in France, tens of thousands of people have been ordered to leave their homes near the city of Bordeaux as flames approach the outer suburbs and the airport. However, the mayor has ruled out an evacuation of the city centre. Here's Hugh Schofield.
16: The main fire continues to burn out of control, fanned by winds from the west, which are pushing it towards Bordeaux. Overnight, seven communes in the western outer suburbs of the city received orders to evacuate. They include part of Mérignac, which is the site of Bordeaux Airport. Thousands of evacuees are now being sheltered in the city's exhibition centre. The focus has shifted from the coastal areas, which were the main point of danger yesterday. With 98,000 hectares burnt since January, 2026 is already by far France's most devastating year for forest fires since records began.
13: Hugh Schofield reporting. Competitors at Russia's National Athletics Championship have been forced to flee because of a threatened missile attack. Some left the stadium while others hid indoors, along with some of the people watching. Paul Moss has this report.
17: It's one of Russia's most prominent sports events. Held this year in the city of Yekaterinburg, the annual athletics championships have become particularly important since Russia was banned from most international sporting contests. So the sight of competitors running for cover is another sign that the war with Ukraine is hitting home deep inside Russia's own territory. The local governor confirmed that Yekaterinburg had been attacked, and a local logistics center for the Wildberries retail company also had to be evacuated. Wildberries buildings were repeatedly hit by Ukrainian attacks last week.
13: World News from the BBC. Saudi air defences are reported to have intercepted two ballistic missiles fired from Yemen targeting oil refineries as the conflict in the Middle East widens. The Iranian-backed Houthis in Yemen say they've attacked targets in Saudi Arabia in retaliation for Saudi airstrikes on the Yemeni port city of Hodeidah. A Canadian woman of Chinese origin has been arrested in Belgium on suspicion of spying while working as an intern at a NATO site. Belgian prosecutors say the woman is suspected of espionage on behalf of a third country and of belonging to a criminal organisation. Romania's defence ministry says its air force has shot down a second drone in as many days in the country's airspace near the border with Ukraine. It did not say where the drone had come from. Clitzia Sala has this report.
18: In the second such incident in 24 hours, a Romanian F-16 fighter jet followed a drone towards a town in the Danube Delta and eventually downed it. The authorities are yet to confirm its origin, but investigators have said the drone that was intercepted in the first incident on Friday was Russian-made. Saturday marks only the second time the Romanian Air Force has responded to an invasion of its airspace. Similar breaches have been frequent since the start of the Ukraine war, including a drone crashing into an apartment building in May.
13: Clitzia Sala reporting. The final day of full-on racing is underway in the Tour de France, cycling's most prestigious race. The Slovenian Tadej Pogačar extended his lead on Friday to more than 7 minutes over his closest rival, the Belgian Remco Evenepoel. Pogačar emerged victorious in the stage after a grueling ascent of the L'Alpe d'Huez. Today's stage features a different route up the same mountain. Pogačar is on the verge of winning the Tour for a record equaling fifth time. Sunday's 21st and final stage is normally a procession. That's the latest world news from the BBC.
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20: From the Center for Investigative Reporting and PRX, this is Reveal. I'm Al Letson. The sun is just starting to come up over Lake Worth Beach in Florida. It's Saturday, and 21-year-old Elisa Perez is already awake.
11: Romeo! Hurry up, dude. It's just you.
20: Romeo is Elisa's 16-year-old brother. She's rushing him to get dressed so they can get to work.
11: Hey, we're gonna be leaving soon.
20: Her two younger sisters are still sleeping, and she needs to make sure they'll be okay while she and Romeo are away.
11: Make sure you guys eat lunch. Just make sure you guys wake up. I'll wake you guys up. I'm gonna leave you guys ringer on.
20: Elisa is running this household now and running the family landscaping business too. It's the kind of work her father taught her, but never wanted her to have to do. Now she's the one hitching up the trailer, loading it up with equipment, and making sure they're on schedule. This morning, she points out a problem to Romeo.
11: Yeah, because the trimeadora we have, it broke.
21: Oh, this?
11: Trimeadora, kid.
21: Oh,
11: yes.
20: Taking on all this responsibility wasn't a part of Elisa's plan. She was in college, working towards a degree in IT. Now, she's balancing payroll and the school schedules of three younger siblings. Because over the last year, both of her parents were picked up on their way to work and held in immigration detention. Her father, who goes by Romeo, was taken in September. Then Olga, their mother, got detained in November. Both are from Guatemala and were undocumented, but had built a family and a business here over the decades. For many Guatemalan families like the Perez's, their community feels like it's under siege. Fear is everywhere. On the drive to work, in the school pickup line, at the gas station. And the signs of people being detained are hard to miss. a landscaping truck on the side of the road, a cooler with drinks still cold, all of it left behind. But there's something else getting left behind. The children, waiting for parents who never come home. This hour, we're looking at how kids are being separated from their parents under the second Trump administration. Not at the border like in 2018 when we saw images of children put into cages. This time, it's happening more quietly, in the neighborhoods they call home. And often, it's going unnoticed. Max Maldonado and Jose Jesus Zaragoza are filmmakers. They've been doing a documentary on the Perez family called The Center. They've embedded with Elisa and her siblings for months to see how they're going on with their lives without their parents. Jose starts us off.
0: It's a hot summer day in Lake Worth Beach. Around Lake Avenue, bakery windows fill with fresh pan dulce. Outside the mercado, conversations move easily between English, Spanish, and the indigenous Mayan languages of Guatemala. Pickup trucks loaded with lawn equipment head out for another day of work. All of this just 6 miles from the president's home, Mar-a-Lago.
1: Families have been building lives here for decades. Many first arrived fleeing Guatemala's civil war. Then brothers, sisters, cousins, parents followed. Little by little, this stretch of South Florida became one of the country's largest Guatemalan communities. It's home. That's how Elisa Perez sees it.
11: It's my same room, but it's like puro chapines in like Spanish. Because I only see like a lot of Guatemalans.
0: The Perez kids have only ever known Lake Worth. They are mischievous and loving. First there's Elisa, the laid-back, responsible one. Then 18-year-old Jessica, who wears her heart on her sleeve. Romeo, who is quiet but quick-witted. And 13-year-old Cynthia, the baby of the family who's always helping whenever she can. Since their mom has been in detention in Eloy, Arizona, thousands of miles away, phone calls are their lifeline.
11: Mami, creo que el teléfono temita ya se murió.
15: Bye, mommy, love you.
22: Bye, mommy, love you.
23: Bye, mom. Bye, mom.
22: Bye, mommy.
0: Anybody who knows the Perez kids knows that they adore their mother. We ask Elisa what Olga is like.
11: Dang, I never really think about, like, you know, because that's my mom. Like, if you know her, you know her. I don't know, very loving. Like, everyone loves her, like my whole family members. She's very open-minded too. She's very 21st century. She's up to date. she's always saying like, I'm lit and throwing up peace signs.
1: Olga worked in an organization called the Guatemalan Maya Center. She was always there. She'd bring homemade meals and she was a translator. Olga speaks English and Spanish, and she also speaks Mam, an indigenous Mayan language. She interpreted for families at hospitals, schools, and has even helped detectives solve crimes against victims who only spoke Mam.
0: It was the fall of 2025 when Elisa's parents were taken into immigration custody. Her father, Romeo Sr., was detained first and sent to Alligator Alcatraz. Olga stepped in to keep the landscaping business going. For a while, the family managed. They worked during the day, called Romeo Sr. every chance they got, and tried to hold everything together. Then, one morning, 2 days before Thanksgiving, everything changed again.
11: We were heading to work, and I was like, oh, I'm gonna take I-95 because it's faster. So we're like getting to the next location, and then they stopped us.
0: Florida's highways had become a danger zone for undocumented families. The Perez family had talked about the risk. If they were ever stopped, Elisa would hand over only her own ID. Romeo Jr. would record everything on his phone. They'd gone over the plan again and again.
11: I just remember after he had started banging on the window, like telling me that I have to put the windows down so my mom and my uncle can give their IDs. And then from there, I blacked out because it's traumatic.
0: Elisa means that in that moment, she couldn't remember what she was supposed to do. Her mother and uncle were being questioned. The officer was talking.
11: I remember him joking about Romeo, like, haha, he doesn't have a proper ID. Maybe I should take him too. So I was like, bro, don't. You're joking about all of this. Why are you taking my parents? Like, you already took my dad. I had told him too. I was like, you took my dad and now you're taking my mom.
0: For Elisa, the hardest part wasn't watching her mother being taken away. It was going home afterward. The truck was still full of landscaping equipment, and her siblings still needed dinner. The next morning, customers still expected their lawns to be cut. There was no one else to take over, so Elisa did. For months, Elisa has been the one taking care of everyone else. But there's someone looking after her, Mari Blanco. She's known Elisa since she was a little kid.
2: She was 5 years old and she was in her after-school program. We still tease her about this because she was just the cutest and smartest little girl.
0: Today, Mari runs the Guatemalan Maya Center, where Olga worked. As Guatemalan immigrants became targets for deportation, Mari says the center's work changed. Every week, more parents began showing up carrying folders, birth certificates, emergency contacts, power of attorney forms, preparing for the possibility that one day they wouldn't make it home.
2: Because at this point, it's become almost inevitable in our community. We know it's not a matter of if they get separated, it's a matter of when.
0: Just before Olga was detained, Mari pushed her to update her power of attorney paperwork.
2: We kept delaying it and delaying it and delaying it. And one day I said, Olga, we just need to get this done. Like, we need to get this done. So we only changed that power of attorney a few days before she was taken.
0: Elisa had to run the household and the business. And Mari became the person schools called, doctors called, the kids called, their godmother. The kids spent hours at the center after school, hanging around the offices, teasing each other, and pulling the staff into whatever drama came up next. One afternoon, as a joke, the kids decide to put Elisa on trial.
2: I'm HR right now, okay? Now I'm gonna give you guys a 15-minute window to give me all the complaints, and then I will decide.
3: I can't vouch for them because they're useless.
2: Thinks other siblings are useless.
3: You guys always say how we should listen to Elisa. She works so hard. I do the same thing. I'm expected to bleed.
2: What's your complaint?
3: That why should she get special treatment when I do more than her?
2: Okay, no special treatment.
3: I win?
2: No, I'm noting.
5: I win.
23: Why is that the first thing you say? I win.
3: Because I'm like really very good.
2: Okay.
5: No, I'm not saying nothing because I'll get hit.
3: Yeah. Elisa hasn't paid me. Child labor.
2: Child labor.
23: Write that down.
2: Child labor.
0: For 15 minutes, the room fills with jokes the kind only siblings can make. For a little while, they're exactly what they should be. Kids.
1: In January, the kids prepared for a real trial, Olga's. She had filed a petition to stay in the country and to have her removal to Guatemala canceled. The kids were ready to testify.
5: You are staying here in this
2: room. You're all staying here? Yeah, I brought you guys tissues.
1: This first hearing is remote, so the kids have gathered at the center. They're in a room usually used for conference calls. Olga appears by video from detention in Eloy. Friends and co-workers, even a Lake Worth local official are there to show their support and testify on Olga's behalf. The kids crowd around a single laptop, hoping that by the end of the day, the judge will let their mom stay in the country. Mari gives them one last pep talk.
2: Basically, you're just going to be honest, okay? Like, it's nothing that you guys don't actually feel. Okay, babies, good luck. I love you guys.
0: As the kids wait for the hearing to start, I ask Mari how they've been doing.
2: Yeah, the kids came over last night and I gave them all hugs. And Elisa said, oh, I'm dirty. But she was holding back tears the entire time I was talking to her. And I said, okay, baby, I just thought you needed a hug. No, I'm good. And then later she texted me and she says, I'm coming over. I think I could use that hug right now.
0: In the courtroom, one case after another gets heard. And then right when it's time for Olga to come forward, the judge says time has run out and calls for a postponement. The kids fall apart. Elisa storms out the front door of the center. Jessica starts hyperventilating. Cynthia, Romeo, and the staff rush to her side.
24: Deep. Mama, you got this. You're doing great. Try to relax your body.
0: It takes 10 minutes for Jessica to calm down. By then, Cynthia has become quiet, and Romeo distracts himself by playing video games on his phone. And eventually, Jessica is able to talk to her father, who calls to check in on the kids from detention.
2: It's not fair. Why did they have to
4: beat you with love.
0: And Mari leaves to find Elisa.
2: Elisa's crashing out. Where is she? You saw her leave? She crossed the street? Oh, there she is. Sorry, baby. I'm sorry.
1: It was the first of many times that either the government or the judge would postpone Olga's hearing. And each time, the disappointment cuts deep. The uncertainty weighs on Elisa. Sometimes after work, with whatever energy that the sun hasn't sapped from her, she takes the short drive from her home to Lake Osborne Park. One evening, the sun is still out and reflecting off the water. People are walking their dogs, bikes zip past. It's peaceful. Elisa has been coming here for years. She tells me that she used to come here for exercise. Now she comes for something else.
6: Can you show me your crying tree?
2: Oh, it's just this one, like right here. I sit in between the trees or back there. So whenever my siblings stress me out, like instead of crashing out at home, I just crash out here, like crying. Or like when my mom first got caught and my uncle, like I blame myself a lot, so I would come here and then I would like pray to God. I was like, why you took my mom?
1: Elisa tells me that this is her refuge away from her house and away from the people who need her to be okay. She also tells me that this spot holds so many childhood memories.
2: I would skateboard. My dad would play soccer at John Prince. My mom used to sell Gatorades at the park when my dad would play soccer. So we were always outside.
1: In the last 7 months, Elisa has gone from being a daughter to being something more like a single mother. She knows she has to be there for her younger siblings, be witness to the milestones in their lives, because their lives keep moving on. One of those milestones comes in May, and it's a big day for Jessica, the second eldest. She's graduating from high school and is over at her aunt's house getting her hair done.
7: Ay, Dios mío, y no hemos terminado.
8: Es acá, tía.
7: Lo vamos a hacer lo que...
8: No, tía, take your time.
1: Jessica is sitting on a small plastic chair sipping coffee. She had hoped that her mom would be released from Eloy in time for her graduation. Yet, another postponement in the case nicks that possibility.
6: Can you explain to me, like, the feelings that you have right now?
8: I'm happy that, you know, I get to finish school. But I'm also sad because I'm not gonna have any parent. Because my dream was to prepare for graduation, you know, go dress shopping with my mom. She was just crying, saying, I'm sorry I couldn't be there. And I was like, it's not your fault. My dad, he's always like, as long as I'm still alive, I'm always proud of you, even though I can't be there.
1: The graduation is at a massive venue at the South Florida Fairgrounds in West Palm Beach. Filing in are Jessica's relatives and surrogate family, Mari and the staff from the Guatemalan Maya Center.
9: Good afternoon, buenas tardes, bonsoir, parents, guardians, faculty, staff, honored guests, and especially our one and only Lake Worth Community High School class of 2026.
1: As the students' names are called to receive their diplomas, Elisa is talking to her mom on her phone. She's been trying to switch to video call so that Olga can see Jessica graduate, but it's not working.
2: I'm sorry, mommy, you're not gonna be there.
25: Kimberly Peña. Belkis Perdomo.
2: Jesse.
25: Jessica Perez.
2: Oh, mommy, you missed it.
1: Jessica strides across the stage. She receives her diploma and steps off into the wing. One defining moment in her life, over in less than a minute. A few weeks later, it's time for Olga's final hearing. It's June 4th, and for the 10th time, the kids squeeze in front of a laptop at the center, waiting for the judge to decide whether Olga will be able to stay in the U.S. As the minutes tick by, Elisa's anxiety grows. She even tries to come up with more ways to sway the judge's opinion.
2: We have an hour, and those rosary takes 30 minutes. If he sees us as devoted Catholics praying on camera,
3: Alisa, you can't just assume that.
1: Romeo is skeptical. They decide not to pray. And instead, they just sit there for an outcome they can't control. 4 hours pass before the judge begins reading his decision. He starts by working through the legal requirements one by one. First, he finds that Olga testified credibly, and that she's lived in the United States long enough to qualify for relief. He also finds that she's a person of good moral character. Mari looks over at the kids. They look back at her. No one says anything. With those requirements satisfied, only one question remains: whether forcing Olga to leave would create what's known in immigration law as exceptional and extremely unusual hardship for her children. The judge acknowledges everything they've been through: the panic attacks, the stress and anxiety. But then he says the law requires more. The judge says he sympathizes with what the family has endured, but under immigration law, sympathy isn't enough. Olga will be sent back to Guatemala. The kids are devastated.
11: They kicked us out. It ended.
0: The judge didn't order Olga deported. Instead, he granted her voluntary departure, giving her about 30 days to leave the country on her own, rather than be forcibly removed. But he didn't specify when.

0: plans are all figured out. They book Olga an Airbnb in the town of Eloy, look into flights, and then decide on who should pick her up.
1: So in the morning, who's going to go get her?
2: I think it should be Chris. Yeah. I think you're right.
0: Chris McVoy. They chose him because he's a Lake Worth city commissioner and a friend of Olga's. And because he's white, they believe that he has the best chance of getting Olga through airport security. The planning hits a snag when the Perez kids tear apart their house and can't find Olga's current Guatemalan passport. So they have to send Chris with her expired one instead. At 3 a.m., Chris and I make our way to the Miami International Airport for our flight to Phoenix.
3: How does it feel going to pick somebody up all the way in Arizona on short notice at 3 in the morning?
4: It'd be wonderful to be able to help out with getting her back here to her kids at least for a few weeks.
0: Our flight touches down a little past 9 a.m. But even with a handful of hours of sleep, Chris jumps behind the wheel of our rental minivan and we start our journey down to Eloy, Arizona. It's a small city. The vast desert landscape around it makes it feel like it's cut off from the rest of the world. We're getting close to Olga's Airbnb.
5: The destination is on your left. Olga Esperanza Perez. Arrived.
6: Yep.
0: Chris pulls into the gravel driveway of a small house. When he gets to the door, he gently knocks.
6: Olga.
7: Good to see you. I'm free. I'm free. Thank God I'm free.
0: Olga hugs him tight. She's petite, and she's wearing a t-shirt and sweatpants. Her eyes are tired, but the visit has energized her. She spares no time telling Chris about how the news of her release was as much of a surprise to her as it was to everyone else.
7: You released today.
8: In the U.S.?
7: Yeah. In say, yeah. I don't know what time, but they need release you very, very soon. I don't know what happened in the future, but just I want to hold my kids. I'm ready. Just I want to enjoy this moment.
0: A few hours later, Chris and Olga are on their way to the Phoenix airport. They're both nervous and wondering if Chris will be able to get her past airport security for their flight back to Florida. We get to the gate.
9: Yeah, unfortunately, I'm not allowed to take this one.
10: I have to have either a passport from Guatemala or like one of the green cards from the U.S.
11: And this is where we get a little complicated. I do have a passport, but we do not have her most current.
0: After a few nervy moments of explanation, another TSA agent comes along and gives Olga permission to fly. Just like that, Olga is through. And a few hours later, they board a late-night flight, heading back home to Florida.
5: If you have a carry-on, place it all the way under the seat.
0: As Olga disembarks at the Miami airport, she has no idea there's a welcoming party waiting for her at baggage claim. Her children shift around anxiously.
12: I'm nervous.
13: Me too. I'm nervous.
12: I'm scared.
0: They're there with the staff from the Guatemalan Maya Center, holding homemade signs that say, "Love you, Mama," and "Welcome back, Olguita." For 7 months, the Perez kids imagined this moment, seeing their mom and getting to hold her again. Just then, they spot Olga coming down the escalator.
13: Oh my God, that's them. You guys, that's them?
12: No, don't tell me that. Don't tell me that. I'm
13: yeah,
12: nervous.
13: That's them.
12: That's my mom. Oh my God.
0: Olga rushes over to her four children, bear hugging them the way only a mom can do. Elisa then lets loose all the guilt that she's been carrying for the last 7 months, apologizing for being the one that was driving that day in November.
12: Sorry, mommy.
7: No,
12: sorry.
7: My mom is gone.
12: Sorry.
0: It's not your fault, my

0: it wasn't your fault. For a brief moment, the baggage claim of the Miami International Airport disappears. The only thing the Perez kids see, hear, and feel is their mom. But everyone knows something they don't have to say out loud. Olga has only a short time left in the United States before she has to leave again. The countdown has simply changed. No longer to another hearing, now just until she has to say goodbye.
1: Olga left the U.S. for Guatemala on July 6. Elisa has decided to stay and run the family business. Her siblings are still trying to decide what to do. This story is in partnership with Six Eye Films and reporters Max Maldonado and Jose Jesus Zaragoza. Their feature-length Verte documentary, The Center, is currently in production. You can follow their work on Instagram at Six Eye Films. During the first Trump administration, children were separated from their parents at the border. An estimated 5,000 kids were affected. This time around,
2: I think the scale and scope of what we are bearing witness to right now is so much bigger.
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1: From the Center for Investigative Reporting in PRX, this is Reveal. I'm Al Letton. Life for the Perez children was turned upside down from the moment ICE detained their parents and they were left to fend for themselves. First, it was their dad, and then their mom, Olga. And now that both parents are in Guatemala and separated from their children, the family must figure out what's next. The whole experience has left the kids traumatized, and it led us to ask, how do we get here? It turns out the groundwork for these separations was laid decades ago. From one administration to the next, the fate of many immigrant families has depended on who's in power. Mother Jones reporter Samantha Michaels has been talking with experts about this political roller coaster.
6: When many of us hear the words family separation, we think back to President Trump's first term in office and the atrocities that occurred along the border. What's happening now is different.
2: We're seeing family separation play out through just massive interior immigration enforcement efforts that are leaving kids without their parents and caregivers.
6: Kelly Albanat Cribbs is an attorney at the Young Center for Immigrant Children's Rights.
2: I think the scale and scope of what we are bearing witness to right now is so much bigger, so much greater than what we saw in 2018.
6: In 2018, Kelly was working to reunite families after the Trump administration split them up at the border. More than 5,000 kids that had just arrived in the U.S. were taken from their loved ones. But in the last year and a half, the Brookings Institution estimates that about 205,000 kids have been separated after ICE detained a parent not at the border, but inside neighborhoods in cities and towns. And the vast majority are believed to be small kids, younger than 13. About 145,000 are believed to be American citizens. These numbers are enormous, but they're only estimates, based on census and detention data. We can't get more precise because lawyers and advocates say the government isn't gathering important information.
7: Majority of parents that we spoke to were never asked if they had children at the time that they were arrested.
6: Zain Lakhani is from the Women's Refugee Commission, and the parents her organization spoke to were deported to Honduras without their kids.
7: They were not given opportunities to be able to either make arrangements for their children to have immediate care, or ICE was not making those arrangements for them, so that these children might be left in very precarious and vulnerable situations.
6: Zain also told me about a dad who begged ICE to contact the babysitter during an arrest, but ICE wouldn't allow it. And in Florida, the Guatemalan Maya Center told me about a 13-year-old boy who'd been living alone for months because both of his parents had been detained. We asked the Department of Homeland Security about cases like this. They told us ICE does not separate families and that they do ask parents whether they want to be deported with their kids or whether they want their child to stay here and be placed with someone considered safe. It wasn't always like this. Undocumented parents, at least the ones with U.S. citizen kids, used to have more rights. In the 1960s, they were allowed to stay in the country if they could prove a few fairly simple things. That they'd lived in the U.S. for 7 years, that they hadn't committed any crimes, and that they'd suffer hardship if they had to leave. But in 1996, that changed. Bill Clinton was president, and he'd recently signed his controversial crime bill. It gets criticized a lot today for accelerating mass incarceration. What's less talked about is the way he folded immigration into his tough-on-crime stance.
8: All Americans, not only in the states most heavily affected, but in every place in this country, are rightly disturbed by the large numbers of illegal aliens entering our country.
6: Clinton went on to sign the Illegal Immigration Reform and Immigrant Responsibility Act, a bill he said would strengthen the rule of law. It did many things, but what's especially relevant here is how it changed the game for undocumented parents. Now, if they wanted to stay in the country, they had to prove a deportation would cause their children, quote, exceptional and extremely unusual hardship, a high bar.
9: Really, those laws completely changed the immigration system, and what we have today is a direct result of that.
6: That's Samira Hafiz from the Immigrant Legal Resource Center, a nonprofit that specializes in immigration law and policy. She tells me that exceptional and extremely unusual hardship is truly exceptional. Like, for example, if a kid has cancer and a deportation would end their life-saving medical care in the United States.
9: I think people knew at the time that this was a really terrible policy that would really limit the ability of immigrants to, you know, be able to stay and build their families.
6: The old protections were gone, and in the coming years, the Clinton, Bush, and Obama administrations all went hard after these families. Between 2010 and 2012 alone, the Obama administration issued more than 200,000 removal orders for parents with U.S.-born children. Activists were outraged. In 2013, Obama was heckled about it while delivering a speech on immigration policy in San Francisco.
10: And most importantly, we will live up.
6: The heckler is an undocumented UC Berkeley graduate who is standing behind Obama's podium. He demands a halt to deportations.
11: You have a power to stop deportation for all.
10: Actually, I don't.
6: After this moment, Obama tries to course correct, and a year later, he makes a big announcement.
10: So we're going to offer the following deal. If you've been in America for more than 5 years, if you have children who are American citizens or legal residents.
6: The deal was a policy called Deferred Action for Parents of Americans, or DAPA. It's a sister program to the better known DACA, which protects dreamers who were brought to the country as kids. Obama says that if parents register, pass a criminal background check, and pay taxes, they'll be shielded temporarily from deportation.
10: You can come out of the shadows and get right with the law. That's what this deal is.
6: DAPA would specifically protect parents of American kids, mothers like Olga Perez. But 26 states led by Republican governors successfully sued to stop it. DAPA never went into effect. A year later, Trump goes on the campaign trail, holding these huge, divisive rallies.
12: Build that wall! Build that wall! Build that wall!
6: And railing against immigrants who he says have committed crimes.
12: We're going to get rid of these people day one, before the wall, before anything.
6: This is what brings us to 2018, when Donald Trump, as president, begins one of the most brutal policies in immigration history that goes way beyond criminals.
13: Children in cages, the audio of the children crying after being separated. All a result of the president's zero-tolerance policy.
14: This is a cruel policy. It amounts to state-sponsored child abuse. Donald Trump created it, and Donald Trump should fix it immediately.
15: The family separation policy was the worst thing I had ever seen in the more than three decades doing this civil rights work.
6: That's Lee Gelernt, an ACLU attorney who sued to stop the policy. The case was called Miss L v. ICE.
15: It was cruel for no reason, just to terrorize families, and it affected little babies, toddlers.
6: The case dragged on for months, but in June of 2018, a federal judge ordered the government to return those kids to their parents, starting with the younger ones.
16: The order also sets a 14-day deadline for children under five to be reunited with their parents. The
6: Health and Human Services. It would take years for some of these families to reunite. By then, Joe Biden was running for president, and Trump's zero-tolerance policy became part of his talking points.
17: They got separated from their parents. And it makes us a laughingstock and violates every notion of who we are as a nation.
6: After Biden won, he promised a reckoning. In 2023, his administration agreed to a settlement in the Miss L case. It was a big win for immigrant families. It meant no more zero tolerance policy for at least 8 years. And for the parents, they would now be allowed to apply for humanitarian parole. So they could stay in the U.S. for at least 3 years, get work permits, and access legal and medical services. Finally, at least for a while, they were safe with their kids.
1: That story was from Mother Jones reporter Samantha Michaels. Coming up, the second Trump administration violates the settlement and the protections that come with it.
15: To see these families still suffering, still fearful that they're going to be re-separated is really troubling.
1: Next on Reveal.
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1: 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I'm Al Edson.
20: ¿Dónde está la puerta?
1: It's getting dark, and Mircy Alva Lopez and her daughter and son are just getting home from the Miami International Airport. They've been gone almost a year. Inside, the AC is blasting. This is Mircy's sister's house, but no one's home except for the pet parakeet. Her sister, Marelba, and her five children are still at church. Mircy walks into her old room and has changed. The bunk bed is gone. That's where her kids, Brisady and Ederson, used to sleep. Mircy's anxious for her sister to walk through the door. Finally, Marelba arrives. The two sisters hug tight. They both start to cry softly. Marelba tells Mircy she knew she was going to come back. She says God told her so in a dream. Then she turns to welcome Brisady and Ederson. The U.S. government brought Mircy back. It had to because Mircy had been wrongfully deported. She was one of the parents who had their child taken from them at the border in 2018. And she had legal status through the settlement agreement in the Miss L case. That agreement was meant to repair some of the damage. But under the second Trump administration, that's being ignored. Reporter Isabella Diaz has been following Mircy's journey home and has our story.
21: The morning after Mircy arrives,
0: I visit the family to see how their first full day back in West Palm Beach is going. They are not too far from where Olga Perez lived, until she too got swept up in the immigration enforcement crackdown that's impacting the Guatemalan community in South Florida. We go for a walk to a nearby waterfront park that the family used to go to on Saturdays to enjoy the late afternoon breeze. Morelba and her daughters come along. A couple of neighbors call out to Mircea as we pass by. They are glad to see that she's back. We get to the park and the playground is empty. Not because of Florida's punishing heat. Morelba says nobody wants to be in the park because moms and their kids are getting picked up. So people are just holding up at home. Morelba's girls and Ederson go play, while Briseidi, who is 14, stays behind.
21: You have a beautiful name. It's kind of different, no?
22: Yeah.
21: Do you like it?
22: Yes, I do.
21: Do you have any nicknames or?
22: Only Bree and Breeze.
0: She's wearing a long-sleeve dress and sparkly sandals that look like her mom's. Briseidi is excited to see her friends again and start high school.
22: We always used to make problems with teachers, but not problems, just like joke with them.
0: But after almost a year in Guatemala, she's worried about catching up.
22: I'm gonna be nervous because I didn't learn the stuff that they learn in A grade, so now it's gonna be hard.
0: The decision she had to make after her mother was deported had been a difficult one.
22: At first I said probably I'm gonna stay, but then the next day I thought about being with my mom and my brother, and it was not gonna be the same if I stay by myself. So I told her that I was gonna go back to Guatemala, because without her, nothing is the same.
0: Ederson is also very attached to Mirsi. He's 11 years old.
23: Mi nombre es Ederson Adán. Tengo 11 años.
0: His favorite thing about her?
23: Sus abrazos.
0: Her hugs. Like Briseidi, Ederson says he's looking forward to going back to school and spending time with his cousins and friends this summer. He's quiet and has a shy, sweet smile. He's happy and grateful to God to be back in Florida.
23: Feliz, alegre, agradecido con Dios.
0: But he worries about Mirsi. He doesn't want her to go back to her landscaping job.
23: Porque la pueden agarrar otra vez.
0: He fears she might get arrested and that they could be separated yet again. Ederson was only 3 when the U.S. government took him from Mirsi in 2018. He says he doesn't remember what happened.
23: No me recuerdo de nada.
0: But Mirsi does, in detail. She says it took 15 days, walking day and night, for her and Ederson to get to the U.S.-Mexico border.
24: 15 días, caminar día y noche, hasta que llega uno a la frontera.
0: But the journey from the rural mountains of Guatemala all the way to Arizona wasn't the hardest part.
24: Lo difícil fue cuando me quitaron al niño adentro, pues, eso sí.
0: The hardest part was when immigration agents stopped them and took Ederson from her.
24: Yo decía, dándome al niño, yo les firmo la deportación y me voy para Guatemala.
0: Mirsi says she told the border agents she would agree to sign a deportation order if they gave her son back. But they took him anyway. Mirsi ended up in a detention center in Eloy, Arizona, the same facility where Olga Perez was held.
24: Yo preguntaba y no daban información. Y podía ser que estaba allí cerca, pues, pero ellos no daban la información.
0: She repeatedly asked for information about Ederson, where he was, if she could call him. But no one told her anything. It turns out that he was in a shelter just an hour away from her. It would be summer, the beginning of July 2018, before Mirsi would see Ederson again. They had been separated for 4.5 months when a federal judge's order to reunify families brought them back together. But the moment was bittersweet. Ederson didn't seem to recognize Mirsi at first. He didn't want to go with her, and he pulled away, crying. The first thing Ederson said to her was, "Why did you leave me?"
24: Ya 4 meses, ya para un niño no ver a su mamá, como que le va olvidando, pienso yo.
0: After months apart, Mirsi says it was like he had started to forget her. Mirsi and Ederson went to live with Morelba in West Palm Beach, and Briseidi, who was still with family in Guatemala, joined them a few months later. But the effects of the months-long separation lingered. Ederson started following Mirsi around everywhere. She had to sneak out to go to work, so he wouldn't see her leave the house.
24: Entonces él mismo decía que no quería ir a la escuela, que uno lo iba a abandonar.
0: And he didn't want to go to school. Mirsi says he feared being abandoned. The family tried to move on. And in 2024, Mirsi registered under the Miss L settlement agreement that the ACLU had reached with the Biden administration. She got a 3-year humanitarian parole status and a work permit, good until at least July 2027. It was life-changing for the family. Mirsi finally felt secure, and she could now legally work her landscaping job. Ederson started doing therapy, and he liked his therapist and the toys he played with at her office.
23: Puppets, squishies, and fidgets.
0: After several months, Ederson was doing so well that his therapist decided that he could take a break from the weekly sessions. Things were looking up. But in June of 2025, Mirsi was in a truck with 3 other workers from Mexico and Guatemala when they were stopped by law enforcement.
24: Y ahí fue donde entregamos papeles y todo, pero ya no hicieron caso.
0: Mirsi says they handed over their documents. She had her valid work permit and driver's license. But the officers wouldn't listen to them and just kept the documents.
24: Ya no le dan respuesta a uno, pues. Ya no dan explicación y ya no dijeron nada más, pues.
0: Mirsi says they gave no explanation, and no one bothered to ask her if she had children in the United States. 4 days later, the government deported her to Guatemala. The first time, Mirsi was separated from one child. Now she had been separated from both. Ederson and Briseidi would go to Guatemala to be with her, but they had to leave their lives, their friends, and their education behind. All because the government had ignored Mirsi's legal status. And her deportation wasn't the only violation of the government's agreement with previously separated families.
15: Once someone has parole or is seeking parole, the government should not be detaining them or removing them.
0: Liga learned from the ACLU says that in the last year and a half, the second Trump administration has deported at least 16 people who were protected under the Miss L lawsuit.
15: To see these families still suffering, still fearful that they're going to be re-separated, detained, or that they may ultimately not get to stay here in the country is really troubling.
0: In February 2026, a federal judge found the administration had violated the settlement and ordered it to return the wrongfully deported families at government expense.
15: The judge was very clear and said, these are people who have been traumatized, who are entitled to seek benefits, who cannot be re-separated. It would undo everything that has been worked for in this litigation. It cannot happen again.
0: The administration has appealed the judge's ruling. When we asked the Department of Homeland Security about cases like Mirsi's, a spokesperson said in an email that DHS complies with all court orders, even as, quote, activist judges seek to thwart our operations. They also added that parole status is just temporary and at the discretion of the government, and that they are still working on returning families to the United States. The ACLU says the government has returned 13 people so far. For Mirsi, Briseidi, and Ederson, it was a long time coming. Back in West Palm Beach, the family is enjoying being together again, cooking, watching TV, even getting caught in a surprise Florida rainstorm. Mircy accidentally steps on Morelba's sandals and rips them apart. She's barefoot. Things feel normal again.
24: Hola, señorita Kelly.
0: But later in the day, Mircy hears from her lawyer. She wants some privacy, so she takes the call outside. The lawyer tells her that the family has only been admitted into the country for a few weeks. Mircy had thought that she would have at least another year or so to stay in the U.S. That's what was left on her parole status and work permit. After the call, she breaks down.
24: For 3 semanas, nomás fue una falsa alarma o una falsa emoción.
0: It's too little time. It feels like all the build-up to coming back home, it was all just a false alarm. She doesn't want to be arrested or deported again.
24: No quiero pasar otra vez por lo mismo. Estaba emocionada, pero ahorita por la noticia, pues, todo se vino abajo.
0: She was so excited before, but with this news, it all comes crashing down. Mircy decides not to tell the kids about it. She doesn't want them to worry.
24: Por el momento no les voy a decir nada. Solo yo nada más.
0: So, for now, she has to carry this all by herself.
1: That story was reported by Isabella Diaz. Additional reporting in Guatemala by Eduardo Sai. Our lead producer for this week's show is Sophia Polisa Carr. Cynthia Rodriguez edited the show. Cameron Smith helped with research. Melvis Acosta is our fact checker. Victoria Baranetsky is our general counsel. Our production manager is the great Zulema Cobb. 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They had help this week from Claire C. No Mullen and Cameron Smith. Taki Telenidis is our deputy executive producer. Our executive producer is Brett Myers. Our theme music is by Camarado, Lightning. 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I'm Al Ledson, and remember, there is always more to the story.
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7: Welcome, friends, to another edition of Economic Update, a weekly program devoted to the economic dimensions of our lives and those of our children. I'm your host, Richard Wolff. Today's program, I think, will interest you. We cover dock workers moving in a powerful way in Australia, German workers moving against a tragedy at the Volkswagen Corporation, the private airports being developed across the United States, and a really horrible story about Bayer and Monsanto and Roundup that will interest many of you who live in or near agricultural areas of this country or eat the produce thereof. In our second half, we will be interviewing the chairman, the president of the National Coalition of the Homeless, and talk about that problem in America, which gets way less attention than it ought to have, especially now that it is growing. So let's jump right in. Dock workers in Australia have been striking, pushing, demanding, demonstrating for quite some time now. Their object is a company called DP World. It is one of the largest operators of port facilities in the world. It's based in Dubai, and it operates 60 ports and terminals around the world. It took in last year, to give you an idea, $24.4 billion in revenue. It is a monster corporation. And it is now in the process of installing AI, artificial intelligence, and threatening to fire workers because they can be replaced by automated AI-driven cranes and conveyors and many of the other equipments used on docks. And the union won't have it. Maritime Union of Australia is the name of the union, and it has said, we will not permit this. And we have a demand and a counterproposal. We're not going to be against the technology. We think that's perfectly reasonable. We just want to share in the benefits that this technology makes available. So we are not going to let you fire workers and replace them. Here's what we're going to do. You're going to reduce the work week from 35 hours to 28 hours. And that means you're going to pay us the same, but we're going to be able to do much more work because of the AI, right? That's why you're installing it. You'll still make out money, you'll still make some profits, but you will share the benefits of the technology with us. We get extra leisure, 7 hours a week, to be precise, dropping from 35 to 28. This is a very important demand. It shows a sophistication of the labor movement not to be told, oh, we'll retrain you, not to be told, here's a severance package. Oh, no, no, no, no. You don't take the job away. That's the first demand. Afterwards, we'll talk about what else can be done. But you give us a share of the benefits of a new technology, you don't get it only for profit. A similar story in a different setting, in Europe. We're in Germany. We're dealing with the largest corporation in Germany, the Volkswagen company. It is the number two automobile producing company in the world. Number one is Toyota. And Volkswagen is unfortunately located in Europe. Why do I say unfortunately? Because Europe is in a decline that is removing it from the center of the world that it has occupied for the last three or four centuries, literally by colonialism creating that world in many ways. linked together by the colonial experience. We now live in an era of anti-colonialism, the breakdown, the refusal of people in Asia, Africa, and Latin America to be subordinated to Europeans, and the Europeans are facing what they themselves helped to create. Empire, anti-empire. Colonialism, anti-colonialism. And it's making life hard. In addition, the Europeans are busily shooting themselves in the foot. Their war with Russia in Ukraine has led to them cutting off imports of gas and oil from Russia. That was the cheapest energy anywhere available in the world and gave Europe a chance, a competitive advantage, because they had cheap Russian oil and gas. They don't get that anymore. They refused. They thought they could pressure Russia into quitting the Ukraine war. Big mistake. And it now means that the Europeans have to pay more for energy than anywhere else in the world, and their competitiveness is collapsing. The second thing that Germans didn't count on was the rise of the People's Republic of China, which has outcompeted them in producing automobiles. Wow. They can't sell their exports because of Chinese competition, and they're uncompetitive because of the price of oil and gas. So what Volkswagen is doing is thinking about leaving Germany. They actually explored that coming to the United States earlier this year. When that didn't work out, they announced a few weeks ago that they were laying off, hear me, 100,000 workers in Germany all at once. Well, turns out in Germany there's a law. It's a law won by socialist governments and socialist labor unions decades ago. It's called the Volkswagen Law because it applied particularly to them. But it's part of a larger movement in Germany called Mitbestimmung in Germany, which means workers have a right to be part of the directors of enterprises. So Volkswagen has a supervisory council. On it sit representatives of workers, unions, and local politicians. You have to get a majority on the supervisory council to lay off workers. Right now, the workers' representatives, elected by the workers, are a majority on the council, on the supervisory council, and they've announced no layoffs. Wow. Turns out workers can have power. Turns out they can have power inside the corporation. Turns out it can save their jobs. Turns out politicians and corporate executives have to go back to the drawing boards because the workers have said, you're not going to do what you say you're going to do, because we're not going to let you. Think about it. My next update has to do with a company called Private Suites. You may not have heard it, so let me explain to you about it. Private Suites already exist at the following American airports: Miami, Dallas-Fort Worth, Los Angeles, and Hartsfield-Jackson, Atlanta. What is a private suite? It's a private terminal. If you're on a flight, the flight doesn't go to the regular terminal. You know, where all the rest of us plebeian folks have to go when we fly somewhere. No, no, no. You go to a special terminal just for you. And it has wonderful appointments that the rest of us cannot know anything about. Right now, the Private Suites is in the news because they're setting one up, or they're trying to get permission to set one up at San Francisco Airport. Get ready now. If you want to fly to a private terminal, you can do so on a regular commercial flight. One flight, this service will cost you $1,295. If you want to do it for the whole year, so that all your flights are to the private terminal, $4,850 for the year. So, one measure, if you needed it, of the inequality in this country. This is what in other countries is called flying first class, second class, third class, fourth class, or a class so low we don't have numbers for it. And you know where most of us are ending up. If you've never heard of private suites, it's because you can't afford them. And now my last story before we switch to our guest. Many of you know the Bayer company. It's a German chemical company, pronounced in the United States, Bayer. Bayer aspirin is one of the things they're famous for. They recently bought another company you may have heard of, Monsanto. So now I'm going to give you a brief insight into how corporate capitalism works. One of the products produced by Bayer is a weed killer called Roundup. And Roundup is made from a chemical called glyphosate, or glyphosate, depending on how you pronounce it. There have been court cases now for years against the use of Roundup in our agriculture, in our gardens, on the grounds that it has cancer-causing ingredients. That fight was recently resolved when the farming organizations of America, organized by Bayer, got together and pleaded with the courts not to deny them the use of Roundup because it's good for their weed-killing objectives. And they won that. Within weeks, Monsanto, a subsidiary of Bayer who produces the glyphosate that goes into Roundup, petitioned the United States government to impose huge tariffs on China. Why? Because China produces glyphosate, but it produces it much cheaper than American can. And Monsanto, which is the competitor here, doesn't want to have to compete against Chinese cheaper glyphosate. So guess what? They turned around, petitioned the government, required to pay before. Good for the profits of Monsanto that can charge the high prices. They don't have Chinese competition. But who gets screwed? The farmers. They just went to help Bayer, and Bayer is now turning around and screwing the farmers. We get screwed because there's the risk of cancer. Farmers get screwed by the risk of cancer and Bayer. And Bayer is now turning around and screwing the farmers. We get screwed because there's the risk of cancer. Farmers get screwed by the risk of cancer and Bayer. And Bayer is now turning around and screwing the farmers. We get screwed because there's the risk of cancer. Farmers get screwed by the risk of cancer and bring to our microphone. We get screwed because there's the risk of cancer. Farmers get screwed by the risk of cancer and bring to our microphone. Farmers get screwed by the risk of cancer and bring to our microphone. What would you say is the size or the extent of homelessness in the U.S. today? Is this a problem that we have as a society? Is it growing? That kind of, give us a framework for the rest of our conversation.
8: You know, on first thought, that would be an easy question to answer. Unfortunately, it's very complicated. The Department of Housing and Urban Development, they do what's called the point in time count. And every year at the end of January, they count the number of people in shelter and the number of people on the streets of the country. So from that particular number, there's about 750,000 people on any given night. But if you look at throughout the year, I would say the number is closer to about 5 million people experiencing homelessness over that time. What the point in time count is good for is to look at trends. And what we saw between 2024 and 2026, I'm sorry, 2023 and 2025 was a 30% increase in homelessness, one of the largest increases in history. This year, we saw a slight decrease, but we think that has more to do with people being forced into isolation than it does with anything else. And I can talk more about that a little later.
7: And I'm struck because our mutual friend, Rob Robinson, gives a wonderful talk about this point in time being chosen in the depths of winter.
8: Yes.
7: When people are desperately trying to find, of course, a way out of the cold. You know, what a number you would get would be quite different if it were July or June or something like that.
8: Absolutely.
7: All right. I want to get to,

0: before we get into too many of the weeds there, I want to get some of the bigger issues. It seems to me that we now are in a time when an increasing number of states, or at least people across this country, view the homeless, maybe because it's growing, the homeless problem, as though the people who have no home are ipso facto criminals in some sense. It's called, I believe, the criminalization of homelessness. Tell us about what does that mean, and is that happening, and what's going on there?
1: So basically what it means is that people are fined, they're jailed, they're arrested simply because they're homeless. So regardless of what the issue may be, regardless of the underlying issue that got them there, the way it's being treated in many cities, there was a Supreme Court decision back in 2024, the Grants Pass versus Johnson decision. Prior to that, if there wasn't enough shelter in a community, you couldn't arrest, fine, or jail people. But that decision, the Supreme Court found that it wasn't cruel or unusual to arrest people, even if you didn't have enough shelter. The problem with that decision is there's not enough shelter in the United States. And since that time, over 360 cities have instituted these policies that make it criminal to be homeless in America. Now, we've always had vagrancy laws. They got outlawed in the 70s, but there's more of a mean-spirited approach these days when it comes to the homeless population.
0: And then the idea is, I just want to get it in my head, that a person who, for example, doesn't have enough income or doesn't have a job or and therefore can't pay for a home is a criminal because he or she can't pay for the home. There's a step missing there. Normally, doesn't it? A criminal has to do a bad thing. This is not a bad thing. This is, I mean, it's a tragedy for the individual, but what's the point of putting them in jail when they're only going to therefore have even poorer chance of ever earning the income needed to have a home?
1: And the other part of that is when they're released, they're still homeless. You haven't solved their homelessness at all. You've delayed it, but you've also provided the illusion that you're actually doing something about homelessness. What solves homelessness is housing. It's institutionalization that the person is requesting. So we not only see the institutionalization in jail, we see some communities forcing people into mental health institutions. So it really is really out of hand. It's gotten to a place where it's a draconian practice. Two examples. In Tennessee, it's a felony with up to 6 years in prison. In Louisiana, the person can be sentenced to hard labor. And in Kentucky, they had a stand your ground law that says you can use violence up to and including deadly violence if you find someone homeless on your property.
0: Well, how do you account for this? What's going on here?
1: The administration, the current administration, the Trump administration, issued an executive order that basically says he wanted to clean the streets of America. And he actually, in that, did actually point out homeless people as part of cleaning streets in America. So it dehumanizes, it criminalizes people experiencing homelessness. And the true issue is the underlying reasons behind homelessness are the lack of affordable housing. And even if people do have sometimes mental or substance abuse issues, they should be given substance abuse treatment. And jail, we know that 80% of the people with mental health issues don't get treatment there. So it's not solving the problem in any way. But this is something the administration, it's kind of similar with spending all of our dollars on fountains and beautification versus spending the dollars we need to provide housing.
0: You know, I'm an economist, and I can attest to the incredible rise in rents in this country. Nobody who has even a passing knowledge of our economy would be unaware that obviously homelessness rising has something to do with the rising cost of homes, especially with the absolute increase, or even if you relate the increase in the price of housing to the increase in wages and salaries, they don't keep up with the price of the rentals, and therefore we're going to get home. I mean, blaming the individual who's homeless under these circumstances strikes me as cruel and unjust and immoral behavior, but you know, we're getting used to it.
1: Well, it absolutely lets the government, who is truly responsible for providing resources to keep up with inflation and housing costs. Harvard just did a study, and the gap in affordable housing is at the highest in our history. The National Low Income Housing Coalition does a study, and what they find is that people earning minimum wage can't find housing anywhere in the United States for a two-bedroom and only 10% for a one-bedroom. So it's the structural issues that are causing homelessness, as you said. But we're addressing a structural issue by making it a personal issue. About a quarter of all the people that are homeless are children. You can't blame it on personal responsibility when you have that many children. There's a couple of really great books that look at the hidden homeless. You know, these are families. Do you know that the largest portion of the unsheltered population are 55 and older? So we're not taking care of our families. We're not taking care of our seniors. And we've never had the resources at the level of need in this country. So we keep providing emergency resources for a problem that needs structural changes.
0: Let me move on to this. Tell me about the Cicero Foundation and what role it plays in all of this.
1: So the Cicero organization is a group that is promoting the use of criminalization, and they've been successful in getting a number of state legislatures to pass bills that criminalize homelessness. Now, if you look at the origins of this organization, they were founded by Joe Lonsdale and the owner of a Planeteer. And both of those individuals are also involved in both. Peter Thiel is the other person that I wanted to mention. They have been involved in both private prisons and surveillance. And so they're promoting this as if it's a compassionate idea, when it's really to provide more prisoners and more opportunity to surveil people to major corporations run by millionaires and billionaires. And so it is a very cynical way of approaching an issue that needs a compassionate response. We are very much opposed, and there was a recent study that really demonstrates the link between the private prison industry and this group that is forcing and pushing communities, because they have unlimited resources, to move towards these criminalization practices.
0: So the irony, if I'm understanding you, let me connect the dots here. So these are corporations intimately involved with private prisons and private control of populations, and they're busy at the same time criminalizing homelessness. So we have a corporation that is taking the steps to make more money in what it is already invested in by getting the laws to deliver to them the population that will be paid for by the government in their prisons.
1: Exactly. And it's insidious. It is a draconian practice. No one

0: It is part of a room originally designed for one person in which four people are now cohabiting. There is no measure of that, and yet it suggests that everything you say about homelessness applies to a much larger number of people that we can only imagine when you understand that the causes are rents very high, incomes inadequate.
1: Absolutely. We believe that those people should be counted. And when I talked about the numbers, those people aren't included in those numbers, nor are people that pay for weekly hotels, for instance, because they can't afford a regular rent at an apartment. So that's part of the problem. Congress sees that point in time number, and they think that's who they should provide resources. And the numbers are exponentially larger than that. And we have to get to the point where the resources meet the need, or we'll continue this. And we know the communities are much safer. They're much better when people are housed in this country. So we got to get to the point where there's an opportunity for people to not be facing eviction on a regular basis, to cycle in and out of sleeping in cars and pay by week hotels and doubled up. When you're doubled up, I lived that situation as both a child and an adult, and there is no security. You walk around in silence because you're worried about somebody saying, hey, you got to go. That's no way for human beings to live in the richest country in the world.
0: Donald Whitehead, I wish we had more time. Maybe I'll get back to you in a few months and get an update on what you're doing. But my best wishes for your coalition and for your activities. Thank you very much for your time and for your expertise. And to all of you, my audience, as always, I look forward to speaking with you again next week.
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7: I'm Lucy King, and on today's Making Contact, we're heading to the only national seashore on the West Coast, a place described as a paradigm of coastal California beauty, Point Reyes National Seashore. A few years ago, the National Park Service reviewed its general management plan, and that sparked fierce debate around the Tule elk. Environmentalists said the elk were dying because they were fenced in to protect cattle ranches. And that has opened up an important conversation about the indigenous history of this land and where it's headed. So we'll spend most of our time today with the story that first aired in 2021. It's part of a series called Who's Point Reyes? Here's reporter Sam Anderson.
8: Are those the Tule elk out there?
9: Oh, wow. There they are.
10: Got to see some.
11: I don't think we should go any closer, really.
10: No, we should stay right here.

0: I'm standing on a grassy bluff at Tomales Point in Point Reyes National Seashore. It's a sunny July day, and I can see the waves of the Pacific Ocean from where I'm standing. I'm at the northernmost edge of Point Reyes, which is a triangular-shaped peninsula that juts out from the northern coast of California, about 40 miles north of San Francisco. It's run by the National Park Service. This is one of the most popular tourist destinations in the area. Winding roads, dramatic sweeping beaches, and wild animals like elephant seals, bobcats, and the famous Tule elk. Today, I'm here with investigative journalist Peter Byrne and Teresa Harlan, an indigenous woman adopted by a Coast Miwok family, who are descended from the original inhabitants of this land. And we've just spotted a herd of Tule elk. I'm watching the fog roll gently across the landscape, and there are these rolling hills dotted with wildflowers and different types of grasses and brush, and 12 elk in the distance grazing. And right beyond them is the Pacific Ocean. If you've never seen them before, Tule elk are majestic. They're tall and slender, with tawny brown fur and a big ruff of darker brown fur on their chest. The males can have antlers that can grow up to 4 feet tall. Tule elk are a federally protected species. They were at the brink of extinction by the end of the 19th century, but were reintroduced here at Tomales Point, which the state of California declared an elk preserve in 1970. But the elk here today aren't free to roam like their ancestors did.
1: These are the 8-foot-tall elk fences.
0: Oh, wow. Teresa and Peter have brought me to the edge of the elk preserve, which is separated by a fence.
2: Can you describe this fence for me?
1: It's a wire, metal fence that's 8 feet tall on big posts.
2: And does it run the whole width of the peninsula?
3: 3 miles across from the bay to the ocean, yes. Can't get around it.
0: The fence cuts the tip of Tomales Point off completely from the rest of Point Reyes. From the 10 elk that the state reintroduced to Tomales Point, the herd has grown to hundreds. But now, the Tule elk in the preserve are dying of thirst and starvation. Why is this fence here in the first place? Why does it cut off the Tule elk herd at Tomales Point from the rest of the peninsula? And why did the National Park Service build it? The answer lies with another four-legged animal on this peninsula. The cows. At any given time, there's several thousand of them roaming the pastures across Point Reyes. They're here to supply the 24 beef and dairy ranches that operate in the national park. The land is owned by the federal government, and the Park Service issues reservations or special use permits to the ranchers. About a quarter of the park is used for active ranching. The fence effectively separates the Tule elk from competing with the cows for food and water. And as a result, it benefits the ranching operations in the park. You might be surprised to hear there's cattle ranching happening in a national park. It's a complicated arrangement and not a very common one. Point Reyes is one of just a handful of national parks that allow for-profit cattle ranching on their land. To better understand the situation, we have to take a step back in history. Ranching on Point Reyes was established well before the creation of the national park. Here's rancher Ted McIsaac.
4: My family settled here in 1866.
0: 1866, wow, a long time ago, huh? A
4: couple years ago, yeah.
0: Point Reyes National Seashore was established by Congress in 1962, nearly a century after Ted's family started ranching.
4: Well, you know, it's almost 50 years ago since the park was developed. And back then when they wanted to convert it into a park, the ranchers were not really favorable for it, but they sat down and made an agreement with the government that if we sell the land to the government, we want the right to be able to continue ranching on our own ranches. Basically, that's how it got done.
0: Congress purchased all the lands and waters in Point Reyes from private owners for $57 million. Later on, the National Park acquired more land to form the Golden Gate National Recreation Area, including the McIsaac Ranch, in 1983. And how much did the park pay for your land?
4: It was about $2 million.
0: Oh, wow. So that's a good chunk of money.
4: Yeah.
0: $2 million in 1983 is the equivalent of about $5.5 million today. Other ranchers received similar buyouts. Today, Ted McIsaac and his family continue to raise beef cattle on their ranch. And they pay a fee to the National Park Service to use the land. He wouldn't tell me exactly how much, but said that it's less than market rate rent. Ted says his operation today runs pretty slim. He has a permit to run 190 cattle, but is currently only keeping 140 because of the drought. Before ranching arrived, Point Reyes was an intricate coastal prairie and was home to the Coast Miwok peoples, who lived on this land for thousands of years before the arrival of the first Europeans. They called this peninsula Tamalhuye. To find out more about the indigenous history of this land, I called up a member of the Coast Miwok Tribal Council of Marin, which is not a federally recognized tribe.
5: Opentoosh, good morning. My name is Joseph Sanchez. I'm a Coast Miwok descendant from a separate band called the Kukuipo. That's basically from the Nicasio area. My family actually resided in Tamales Bay. That was a large village of Coast Miwok Indians right there at Marshall Marconi area, the shore of Tamales Bay. And we were there for thousands and thousands of years.
0: That is, until the Europeans arrived. Fast forwarding to the mid-1700s, Spanish colonizers created the mission system, a series of outposts across the coast of California, including Mission San Rafael in Marin. The native peoples of California, including the Coast Miwok, were forced to assimilate and coerced into slave labor for the missions. Spanish missionaries aimed to stamp out indigenous culture and history. The missionaries saw them as less than human. Joe Sanchez reads me a passage from the book A Cross of Thorns by historian Elias Castillo, writing about Junipero Serra, the priest who was in charge of the missions at that time.
5: Serra wrote, quote, "In the midst of all our little troubles, the spiritual side of the missions is developing most happily. In Mission San Antonio, there are simultaneously two harvests at one time, one for wheat and of a plague among the children who are dying." Now that says a lot to me.
6: Whoa, wait, so just a pause there. There's two harvests, one for wheat and one of a plague. Why would he call that a harvest?
5: Because they were baptized and those children are going to heaven.
6: Whoa.
5: Very dark. But that's Serra, who was a saint.
0: In fact, the population of native peoples living in the missions declined from 87,000 to 4,000 in just over 30 years. Serra was declared a saint by the Catholic Church in 2015. Yet, during his life, he actively encouraged the brutalization and dehumanization of the native peoples in California. Statues of him were erected and then toppled in recent years by anti-racist activists. The abuses that took place during the mission period happened all along the coast, including right here in Marin County. And this history is the backdrop to ranching on Point Reyes, because it was the Spanish mission at San Rafael and the friars who managed it who introduced cattle to the peninsula for the very first time in the early 1800s. As California became part of the United States, conditions for indigenous people only got worse. The mid-1800s, a time when the Point Reyes dairy industry was booming, was one of the darkest chapters yet for Native Americans. In California, private militias were formed to hunt and exterminate entire indigenous villages. These militias were then paid by the California government.
5: The monies they received for doing so was more than the money they would make doing their normal labor, or whatever it was they were involved in.
6: Mm-hmm. So murder became a profitable industry.
5: Exactly. You could rape the mother, sell the children to slavery, kill the father, and collect a reward.
0: The public land that Point Reyes National Seashore sits on is the ancestral territory of the Coast Miwok. It is land that was taken by the Spanish, then claimed by ranchers. And it lies now in a state that publicly funded the extermination of native peoples. But in the face of all this overwhelming violence, The Coast Miwok and indigenous peoples from many other tribes in California continue to survive.
5: While enduring much hardship at the hands of the invaders, our tribe, the Coast Miwok, have endured and still practice the ways and customs of our ancestors. We have survived and still practice those meaningful customs in our everyday lives.
7: We're jumping in to remind you that you are listening to Making Contact. 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Okay, now back to the show.
0: To bring things back full circle, the rise of ranching at Point Reyes happened at the same time the settlers were hunting the tule elk to near extinction.
1: Native people, our cosmologies and our epistemologies are about how we are related to the elk.
0: This is Teresa Harlan, who we heard at the beginning of the story. Teresa's adopted mother is Coast Miwok. Her ancestors are the original inhabitants of Point Reyes, and they have traditionally had a close relationship with the tule elk.
1: We're related to all animals, plants, and things. So these elk are our relatives. Me as a Native person, I have to say that they are my relatives out there. And that's one of my concerns for the elk out here, is that they're brought here, and yet they cannot move about to have a healthy environment or foods, and they cannot live a sustainable life.
0: For Teresa, the elk represent her family's roots in this place, roots that continue to bring her back to Point Reyes. Her mother's family home is on Laird's Landing, or as she calls it, Felix Cove. I met Teresa at the park to visit her ancestral home. The path to the cove winds down from a grassy hilltop. As we walk, the landscape becomes greener. The trees grow taller, and the branches extend over our heads, enveloping us into the forest. The Coast Miwok may have walked this same path for centuries, or even millennia.
1: So all of this was occupied. Marshall Beach, Laird's Landing that we're calling Felix Cove, all of that. All of this whole area, just everywhere we've been today, you know.
2: Right.
1: The people have walked, lived their lives, hunted, fished, played, sang, mourned, shared meals, lived their lives. Mm-hmm. When I walk down this road, I always think about my mom. This is her little play yard, her walk to school, or walk home, or, you know, if they wanted to go out and do other things like berry picking, this is likely the road she took.
0: Teresa says her ancestors returned here in the early 1800s after surviving the displacement of the mission system.
1: So it goes way, way, way back before ranchers, sometime after Spanish missions. And so this is their home. Now we're getting under the trees. There's ferns are bigger, more flowers, and oak trees and bay trees. So if you look to your right, you're going to see the buildings.
8: Oh, there it is.
1: And so you see the house. You see a little cabin behind the house, and now you can see the shed under the trees.
0: Tucked away under the oak and eucalyptus trees is a small house made from wooden planks with just two rooms and a front porch. Beyond the house is Tamales Bay. The waves gently lap against the shore, and you can see the town of Marshall across the bay where Teresa's mom was born.
1: Straight ahead of us is where my family would have had their bean and potato fields. And then my grandpa would till this area here and plant the vegetable garden, you know, tomatoes and string beans. And then he built a little barn that no longer exists in a little corral, and that's where the dairy cow.
2: Wow.
1: And they'd keep a hog once in a while for meat. And then there was chickens, ducks running around, chicken coops. So all of this that you see would have been tended. All of this would have been managed.
0: Today, the cove is overgrown and wild. The house is still standing, though the inside is dilapidated. There's graffiti written on one of the walls. A shed nearby is falling apart. Teresa reminisces about what life would have been like for her mom and grandparents here.
1: So what you would see is a porch steps that are not here. You would see a laundry line. You might find my grandmother sitting on the porch processing some vegetables from the garden, or maybe cleaning oysters. You would see the corral and the milk cow over here. You'd see my grandfather walking around, maybe repairing or fixing something. So the house would be filled with voices and people laughing and talking.
0: After surviving the mission system and the displacement and genocide of the 19th century, Teresa's family returned to live out their lives at the Cove. But unfortunately, they would once more be forced off the land.
1: Well, my grandmother, Bertha, she died in 1949. And at the time, Kay Ranch was owned by Turney and Lundgren's. And shortly, a few years after my grandmother died, my uncle Vic, who lived here with my grandfather, they were served eviction papers.
0: Those eviction papers were served by Sales Turney and James Lundgren, two successful dairy farmers who claimed to own the land. Teresa's uncle, Victor Sousa, was the last Coast Miwok person to live on the 12-acre site of Kay Ranch, which included the land where Teresa's ancestors built their home. Victor brought the matter to court. If he could prove his family had lived on that property since the 1800s, he could make a successful squatter's rights claim to keep the land.
1: The ties to the family go back to the early 1800s. And so he had oral testimony at the time. The district attorney for Marin County, William Weissick, took the case as a pro bono case and represented my uncle. And he did a lot of research and collected oral testimony that our family lived here when San Francisco was known as Yerba Buena and a forest.
0: In fact, the Turney versus Sousa case was fought all the way up to the California Supreme Court. But the odds were stacked against Victor from the start.
1: So, unfortunately, oral testimony wasn't allowed and considered inadmissible. My uncle did not have a record of tax payments or tax records. And William Weissick was quoted as saying everyone in court knew the family lived there prior to the 1870s, but they could not meet the requirements of law, Western law, paper law. And I mean, this case of Native families losing land over lack of tax records is a common story all over the United States because everything came around them, yeah. You know. So people who've lived here continuously are not going to have deeds and tax records.
0: Victor Sousa lost the lawsuit and the Cove.
1: It makes me sad when I think about how my uncle lost his court fight. It makes me sad about what we lost or what was taken from us. But it also makes me devoted to getting the attention needed so that this place isn't demolished, this place isn't vandalized. It has the same value as all the other treasured family homes, but it's not. It's been neglected since my family left.
0: Today, Kay Ranch, including Teresa's family homestead, is historically recognized by the Park Service and protected from new development. And the Park Service recently repaired the exterior of the house. But there's no signage indicating that it was a Coast Miwok home or how it was lost. And Teresa is fighting for her family's history to be part of the official narrative of the national park.
1: Yeah, this was home. So it is why I'm working so hard to try to get the park and everyone to hold it as dearly as I do and appreciate the historic significance of it as a Coast Miwok built structure. I would want to know this history.
0: National Park Service spokesperson Melanie Gunn says they have plans to highlight Teresa's family story as part of efforts to preserve indigenous cultural history. She says the Park Service is actively talking with Teresa's family and that the park is also required to consult with the Federated Indians of Grayton Rancheria, a federally recognized tribe of Coast Miwok and Pomo people. Teresa Harlan and Joe Sanchez, who we heard from earlier, are not members of this tribe.
8: There was a very specific decision made by the park's archaeologists and cultural resources lead that those buildings, the Teresa Harlan's family buildings, are really significant because of the overlapping time of when they were occupied by Coast Miwok, kind of in the beginning of Spanish ranching, and then once it became a state and that transition. So we want to tell that story and we'll work with the tribe to do that in the best way possible.
0: That acknowledgement comes 70 years after Teresa's family lost this land, when the California Supreme Court upheld their eviction. When I began reporting this story, I wanted to find out who gets to control the land at Point Reyes, who gets to profit, and at what cost does that profit come to the environment. This story started with the Tule Elk, but it's about so much more than that. At its core, the story of Point Reyes is about how the forces of colonialism and the violence of indigenous displacement continue to shape the state of California today, 500 years after settlers came to this land for the first time. It's also about who gets to control the narrative of that history. Wherever there is a fight over the use of public land in this country, that fight has its roots in colonialism. Because before public land became public, there were people who lived on this land. Even after the horrors of genocide and displacement, indigenous peoples are still here, fighting for the chance to shape the future of the same land that was taken from them generations ago.

0: That was reporter Sam Anderson from the series Who's Point Reyes, produced by Earth Story Studio. This piece first aired in 2021 on KPFA. We'll post a link to the entire series at our website, radioproject.org. I had the opportunity to talk to Teresa Harlan from Sam's Story. She's the executive director and founder of the Alliance for Felix Cove.
1: We're a nonprofit organization that's all Indigenous women led, and we are working to rematriate my mom's family's ancestral Coast Miwok Tamalkul homes at Point Reyes National Seashore.
0: Has the National Park Service installed a plaque or anything for Felix Cove yet?
1: No, there's a mock-up of a wayside in which I've provided family photographs of our family at Felix Cove, but it hasn't been finalized. It's been sitting for a few years. It needs to be installed because we have vandalism events, and so people don't realize what they see because the house is you can see it from the bay, or you can hike down to the house and people don't know what they're looking at. You know, our purpose is to save the house my mom grew up in, which is the last surviving house and structure that was built by Coast Miwok hands. And without our work and our call for its protection and our work to rematriate it, it could easily decay, or park policy is to demolition. In fact, the National Park Service tried to demolish it in prior years, but I have the assurance from the current superintendent that he will not allow the demolition of the house.
0: The National Park Service is working on its Tamales Point area plan, and it's possible they could actually end up removing the Tule Elk fence Sam mentioned in his story.
1: Well, absolutely. I'd love to see the fence taken down. The Tule Elk, who are our relatives, suffer out there. They were never meant to be penned in. I think there seems to be a trend now in which national parks are turning around and facing that history in their way, reaching out to Indigenous communities, and for governmental agencies to do something like that, that is an incredible shift. But it's built from community action. It's built from the stories being shared. So it's years and years and years of work that folks have been doing way before I came on, that have led and contributed to this place that we're at now, where the Tule Elk hopefully will be released from confinement.
0: Can you speak about why these issues around the rematriation of Felix Cove, especially in the context of your family's history there, and also shifting the narrative around whose history gets to be told when we talk about these lands? Can you talk about why these are important?
1: Absolutely. This work is important because, one, first and foremost, it provides a way that gives recognition and significance to my mother's life, the life of her lives of her ancestors, that they existed, that they were actually, you know, that they came from a long line of people who lived sustainably and lived in relationship with the land, water, plants, and animals, and that they made it all the way through three waves of colonization, from the Spanish missions to the Mexican ranchos and the American ranches. And they carved out a life for themselves in their ancestral homelands. My mother would always say they were pocketbook poor, but rich with food. You know, they could, if they wanted fish, they would just go out and fish. There was deer, abalone, oysters and clams, and, you know, abundance. And that also there was just an extreme injustice that occurred at Point Reyes, meaning that Coast Miwok Tamalkul people were driven off their homelands. At first, they're driven to the edges of the margins of their homelands. And then, you know, at the whim of a colonial settler rancher, you know, they're expelled. It's important for folks to know the real history, and not just a carve out.
0: Well, Teresa, thank you so much for taking the time to chat with me today on Making Contact. It's really been a pleasure.
1: Thank you.
0: And that does it for today's show. I'm Lucy Kang. Thanks for listening to Making Contact.
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5: Student debt. For millions of Americans, it shapes where they live, the careers they choose, whether they buy a home, or even start a family. But with major changes coming from Washington, what does the future hold for borrowers, students, and parents? Hi, I'm Jim Falk, host of The Forum, and I hope you'll join co-host Daniel James and me on the next forum when we explore what the latest changes in student loan policy may mean for current and future borrowers. Among our guests will be Mark Kantrowitz. He's one of the nation's foremost authorities on college financial aid and student loans, and will also separate fact from fiction, explain what the latest policy changes really mean, and discuss how families can make smarter decisions about paying for college. That's Monday at 6 p.m. right here on KSFR Santa Fe White Rock, KSQR Cuesta Taos, streaming anytime, anywhere at ksfr.org. The Forum, conversations that matter.
6: What happened to international law in the wake of the Gaza genocide? Yes, the International Court of Justice, the International Criminal Court, rose to the challenge in a way, but the system was built in such a way that at least as a tool to stop a genocide in Gaza or the ethnic cleansing of Palestinians in the West Bank, it is useless. Even more useless, it is as a tool to rectify a momentous historical injustice that continues even more horrifically today.
7: That's Ilan Pape, and this is Alternative Radio. I'm David Barsamyan. This edition of AR features Ilan Pape on international law and the case of Gaza. The International Criminal Court is an independent judicial body that has jurisdiction over individuals charged with crimes against humanity, starvation, war crimes, and genocide. The Genocide Convention, which the U.S. has ratified, defines genocide as acts committed with intent to destroy, in whole or in part, a national, ethnical, racial, or religious group. In November 2024, after court deliberations on Gaza, the ICC issued arrest warrants for Israeli Prime Minister Benjamin Netanyahu and former Defense Minister Yoav Gallant. Israel denounced the ICC ruling as absurd and anti-Semitic. The U.S. response? It not only ignored the ruling, but leveled sanctions against ICC judges and lawyers. International law, to have any credibility, must be applied equally without fear or favor. Our guest today is Ilan Pape, an award-winning historian. He teaches at Exeter University in the UK. He was born in Haifa, Israel. From 1984 to 2006, he taught at the University of Haifa. Among his many books are A Very Short History of the Israel-Palestine Conflict and 10 Myths About Israel. He spoke at Brighton University in Brighton, UK. And now, Ilan Pape.
6: Gaza is an epicenter. The epicenter of an earthquake is usually the place where the worst damage is inflicted. In many ways, I do feel that Gaza, namely the genocide of Gaza, and the international reaction to the genocide, exposed in the starkest way possible as an epicenter, what is wrong with the international system that we live in. It exposed what's wrong with our world, but it also uncovered, hopefully, a way forward, not only for Gaza, for Palestine, or the Middle East, but for the world at large. It's difficult to say this when we have in mind the image of the destruction, of the dead, of the wounded, of the dispossessed, to say that this is a moment from which you can derive any optimism about the future. But I do believe, as an historian, that there are these moments in history where the worst is unfolding before our eyes, but the worst is also hiding deep, deep below a chance for a different kind of reality. Because it is so bad, it is so cruel, it is so inhuman, that you do hope that it awakes a lot of people who disregarded what happened there or were complicit in what happened there, who might have a different perspective now or needed a different perspective, unfortunately, when such horrific genocide and ethnic cleansing are being daily televised and they cannot anymore claim ignorance of what's happening. I hope this is not too optimistic, but I do believe, again, from studying history, that there is this connection between a terrible moment and the awakening of what is better in humanity. Whether it's compassion, whether it's solidarity, whether it is caring for someone and understanding that their fate is also strongly connected to your own fate. Time will tell, of course, if I'm right or not. Let me enumerate some of the bare realities that this human-made disaster area called the Gaza Strip has laid bare before us. Before doing that, let me preface by saying that the gap between those who recognize these terrible realities that were uncovered in the last 3 years and those who deny them is the gap between saving the Palestinians in the future and allowing the carnage to continue. It's the same gap between what you can do or cannot do for the people of Gaza and the way you relate to what you have seen, at least in the last 3 years, and of course, with a deeper understanding of what happened even in a much wider historical concept. Do notice, I did not say the gap between those who see these realities and those who do not see the realities, namely those who are ignorant of them. There's a difference between ignorance and denial. Anyone who is belonging to a government or an organization or as an individual who have the power to change the reality on the ground cannot claim ignorance about the most televised genocide of our time and its consequences. I wish it was the case that all we needed is to educate people and inform them of what happens and the implications of what happened. But what we need is not information. The information today is there. What we need is to refer to their morality, humanity, historical responsibility, to their vocation and accountability as politicians, And this is a far more difficult task ahead of us. Unlike so many members of civil society at large, with whom I engage, and many of you, I'm sure, are engaging in huge numbers, who through their willingness to know what really happened in Palestine since the arrival of Zionism and what unfolded during the Nakba of 1948 and what happened after 1948 in the history which the Palestinians call the ongoing Nakba, were willing to use that information or were prodded by this information to leave behind them their unconditional support in the past for Israel and their loyalty to the Zionist fabrications about the past and accepting the responsibility of their own countries and governments that in their name enabled the dispossession of Palestine and the Palestinians. Unlike these new members of the global solidarity movement that in the last 3 years joined the movement in unprecedented numbers, it seems that for most politicians who have the power to impact reality, the question is not what happened or how terrible it is what happened in Palestine, or even how complicit they are in the catastrophe, but rather they ask themselves, and they keep asking themselves, how dangerous such an acknowledgement is to their careers and electoral future. But we should not despair of enumerating before them these bare realities that the epicenter of the human-made mega earthquake of Gaza had exposed. Here are some of them. Not all of them are globals, but all of them are issues that pertain directly to the future of Palestine or to the world at large within a framework that refuses to distinguish between what happens to the Palestinians and other injustices in the world. Let me begin with the collapse of the international legal system. I think that's probably one of the most important consequences. If we talk about Gaza as an epicenter of what happens to our systems in the world, I think it's a good place to start. What happened to international law in the wake of the Gaza genocide? It was built in 1945. The wish was to avoid another world war, another Holocaust. When the Human Rights Charter was drafted in 1948, and the United Nations was established in 1945 with all the relevant international tribunals which were meant to regulate international law and justice, still much of the world was colonized. And so the analysis behind what was wrong with the world and what should be done in order to overcome the realities of extremism were not done in consultation with the colonized world. The colonizers themselves, in a way, decided what is universal, what is international justice. And that comes back to bite us today, in the way that, for instance, so many people in the global south have little confidence in the international system as a fair system, but rather see it as a very biased idea and system that is not meant to serve them, but to serve what used to be the colonizers' world. And you can see it in the analysis. If you look at the documents of 45 to 48, when these people who took upon themselves this sacred mission to create an international system that would make sure that there's no third world war, when you look at their analysis, you can see that when they talk about the charters and convention and organizations that would prevent such a calamity, they point out to communism, to Nazism, to fascism as the causes of extremism. And these ideologies are depicted as the destroyers of the Enlightenment. And so they are absolutely confident that you need to return the 19th century Enlightenment and its principles in order to build a better world. The very same Enlightenment that enabled, without any moral inhibitions, slavery, imperialism, colonialism and settler colonialism. It was not until 1960 that the possible connection was recognized and international and internalized, recognized and internalized in Europe, the connection between the mass Western killing of millions of people in the Americas, in Africa, in Asia, in Australia, and the mass killing of Europeans by Europeans, including 6 million Jews. The German slaughtering of people in Namibia had much to do with the Holocaust as anti-Semitism and Nazism. The Anglophile Hitler was inspired by the British mass killing of millions of people in the Indian subcontinent, as he wrote himself. As a result of this recognition, and once physical colonialism came to an end in the 60s, in the 1960s, in the 1970s, it was possible for those who were regulating international law in the world to define colonialism, finally, as a violation of international law. But when it was suggested that also settler colonialism, not only colonialism, would be regarded as violation of international law, namely not only looking at countries that gained independence because the empires collapsed as legitimate victims of international law, but looking at the people who were eliminated to enable new countries to become independent, then this was too much for the international system to stomach as part of building a new world. So, not surprisingly, if you look at the discussions about the need to define settler colonialism as a violation of international law, the United States, Canada, Australia, New Zealand, in those days South Africa was still under apartheid, and Israel were the ones who objected most strongly than anyone else to the idea of defining settler colonialism as a crime against humanity and violations of international law. So settler colonialism until today is not recognized as a violation in international law, although at least the United Nations produced recently conventions about the rights of indigenous people. The trajectory that allegedly is making international law more inclusive, for instance, by its reference to colonialism and to indigenous rights, by its condemnation of racism, of apartheid and segregation, this inclusive attitude for me is still

still a comfortable ride for the ex-colonizers. What Gaza, or the genocide of Gaza, did, it exposed a case study that was very challenging in terms of people's political career, one that demanded a rehaul of the educational system, of re-evaluating trade and diplomatic relations with Israel, if indeed the system built in 1945 was to be applied to a settler colonial state that clearly violated international law and should have borne the consequences. Or put differently, the seemingly justified action the West was willing to employ against Iran, North Korea, and Russia, and in the case of the United States, Venezuela, and Cuba, or more individual prosecutions of dictators in Africa or war criminals in Serbia. When all of this, on the basis of a very logical analysis, supported by quite a lot of works of scholars and human rights organizations, when all of that had to be employed, or even part of it had to be employed against Israel, the system collapsed. The actions were needed against what in 1948 the international community regarded as the most important act of restorative justice. That is, they saw Israel, within the discussion of building a new world, they saw the establishment of Israel as an act of justice, almost of ultimate justice, for compensating the Jewish people, not only for the Holocaust, but for centuries of anti-Semitism. And how would they compensate the Jews for that? By building a Jewish state in Palestine. Although this should have been realized long before the genocide in Gaza, after it, it's surely something we have to reassess, whether this was a restorative act of justice or whether it was actually a momentous act of injustice against the Palestinian people. Such a drastic reference that we are asking now European politicians to adopt in view of the project that was European at heart proved too much for the system of international law. Yes, the International Court of Justice, the International Criminal Court, rose to the challenge in a way, but the system was built in such a way that at least as a tool to stop a genocide in Gaza or the ethnic cleansing of Palestinians in the West Bank, it is useless. Even more useless, it is as a tool to rectify a momentous historical injustice that continues even more horrifically today. This is not only because international law has no teeth or powers of sanctions. I claim that Western indifference and at times complicity towards the genocide in Gaza is the outcome of the project which the West, the EU, Europe in general, and later the United States, conceived, executed, maintained, and protected as an organic project of what they would call the Judeo-Christian civilization. The problem that now in 2026, as in 1882, could only be realized with coercion, destruction, and total violation of international law. So how could it be a project of civilization if it needed so much violence to set it, to maintain it, to defend it? The unfolding, escalating violence toward the Palestinians should have triggered a soul-searching journey among those who established the project and still protect it today. A soul-searching journey, as I mentioned, millions of members of the civil society undertook in recent years, but not their politicians. The motive, as I noted, of the politicians, and I think that's why they are not joining us in what is so clearly necessary, is that so many of them are self-centered. So many of them see politics not as a vocation, but as a career. And as long as such moral stances would be deemed too risky for them in terms of their future, they will do their best either to shun away from taking action or obey

obediently, as they do in this country, the pro-Israeli lobby. There were many shields protecting this inclination of politicians to boldly engage with the project of Zionism as a misguided European solution to the problem of anti-Semitism. Bygones are bygones, claimed the American and Europeans who dominated the so-called peace process. Yes, history 4,000 years ago is relevant to the future of Palestine, but history of colonization in Palestine, going back to the late 19th century, and still continues, colonization that still continues today, is, and the connection between that history and the reality unfolding in front of our eyes, were deemed by those who dominated the so-called peace industry or peace process as a waste of time and unhelpful journeys into an irrelevant past. You can read it in the, you know, even in the biographies and autobiographies of those Americans who were involved in the so-called peace process, how they blame the Palestinians for being stuck in the past, and in the same sentence justify the Zionist claim that what happened 4,000 years ago justifies the colonization of Palestine. Of course, since the brutality of Israel was undeniable, this kind of shield or this kind of antidote was not enough to justify Western indifference, that is, the bygones are bygones. You had to claim that insisting on the historical context as the only entry point for understanding the violence of either the Hamas in 2023 or the Israeli genocide in its wake, you had to insist that such a demand to look at the historical context before making a moral judgment of what happened, you had to insist in order to shield Israel that this is an act of anti-Semitism or Holocaust denial. And in some places, it is even articulated in such a way. For instance, in the directive that German university get, you are not allowed to talk about historical context when you are analyzing what happened in the last 3 years in Palestine. And even we in British university know the pressures we get from the pro-Israeli lobby, claiming that if we provide a context to the Hamas attack and the Israeli reaction, we are immediately branded as anti-Semites and Holocaust deniers. I'm not underestimating the difficulties that politicians face in the world with dealing with Israel. In reconciling a state that in the political scene of the West is defined as the only democracy in the Middle East, a high-tech and military power, with a vibrant LGBTQ scene in Tel Aviv and successful appearances both on the OECD and Eurovision charts. Well, it's very difficult to undermine this image. And how do you reconcile that image with the image that emerges from leading international human rights report, including by two Israeli human rights reports, from the scholarly community and the United Nations that frame the country as an apartheid state? How do you reconcile the image and the reality? And of course, what really will trouble every Palestinian friend I have is that Palestinians have argued this for decades. And of course, nobody listened to them. But now that other non-Palestinians are arguing the same, suddenly there is a clash between the image in Western politics and the reality on the ground. Another shield of trying to reconcile the image and the reality was to claim that the brutality and violence are either acts of self-defense, as we heard from Israel when he talks about the genocide in Gaza, and when this was too unreal to accept because the images were beyond explanation as self-defense, then you had to say that these were exceptions that do not prove the rule. Instead, of course, of seeing that the violence, for what it really is, the principal method
of implementing

0: Jewish society, that these horrific policies are really fundamental features of the Zionist state and not actually exceptional attitudes and policies of that or other government of Israel or the actions or the views of a marginal political movement. 93% of the Israeli Jews supported the genocide. Similar numbers support the assault on Iran. There is no official figures for how many Israeli Jews support the treatment of political prisoners, the harassing of and killing of farmers in the West Bank, the people of South Hebron, the dwellers of refugee camps in the West Bank, and above all, the continued actions against the 2 million people living in the Gaza Strip. And one can add to it the treatment of the activists in the last flotilla that came to try and help the people in Gaza. We do not have polls for how these actions are perceived by the vast majority of Israeli Jews, but it would be beyond belief if the level of support it would not be similar to the one for the genocide and the other actions I have just mentioned.
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0: At one point last month, there were 6 million people in the Middle East that became refugees because of Israel. Does this mass dispossession has anything to do with the core idea of Zionism? It's a question at times that we are not allowed to ask. We're very lucky that I'm asking this question and you're still here and I'm still here. God knows with this government and the next government you have if this would be possible. So let's enjoy this freedom for a moment of asking, is the problem Zionism? Became like the worst kind of anti-Semitism is to raise questions against Zionism. Does this mass dispossession that we are viewing today, so many people are without their homes, is it not because of the core idea of Zionism? A project of Jewish settlers encouraged by Europe and later the United States to settle in Palestine, replace and displace the Palestinians so that the nightmare of the Holocaust could come to a closure. There was, of course, a different way of dealing with that nightmare. And the Holocaust was a nightmare. The whole Second World War mass killing of people, not just Jews, millions of other people, were slaughtered. There was another way of dealing with it. One that is still open, by the way. But the road was not taken. There was not one call from a European leader or European intellectual in 1945. There was not one call for the Jews of Europe to return, to stay, and rebuild a Europe that will produce antidotes to racism, fascism, and Nazism. There was no such call. But rather, all the famous intellectuals of Europe gave unconditional support to the idea of creating or building a European Jewish state outside of Europe. And Jews, first not in great number, but then quite massively accepted the anti-Semitic notion, that's the whole idea of Zionism. They accept the anti-Semitic notion that Judaism is a race, a different nation, so that Jews cannot be Americans, they cannot be British, they cannot be German, they cannot be Moroccan, they cannot be Iraqis, because they are a different nations. And for that matter, the Jews who lived in Palestine cannot be Palestinians. And therefore, they have a moral right and material support to cede a homeland from other people to make the nation state for the Jews as a different race. For the West, in the emerging Cold War, it was important to have a Jewish state that would be the first to declare that there is a new Germany, a denazified Germany. They needed it because of the emerging Cold War. You needed West Germany to be legitimized.

0: even before denazification of West Germany even began. The damage was so more acute because racism in the society, in European societies, remained untouched, with the consequences clear to us today. Because instead of dealing with racism, you actually pushed the most important victim of European racism outside of Europe. It was much easier in those days when the intellectual scenes was contemplating what was wrong and what was right of such a project to regard it as a huge achievement of the Judeo-Christian civilization and its enemies, and an antidote to its enemies in the East, be they communists or Muslims. Had at that moment in time the West recognized the contribution of Islam to that civilization that they called the Judeo-Christian civilization, the preservation of Palestine as an Arab country connected to Islamic civilization would have been far more just project than the idea of turning it into a European Jewish state. For Christian fundamentalists then and now, the project is an ideal twin solution for their Jewish question. The Jews are not among them, are not among their myths, because they all go to Palestine, and are part of a divine scheme that will bring back Jesus Christ, resurrect the dead, and begin a new 1,000 years of Christ's reign in the world. Even before the genocide, the Gaza Strip exposed the cynicism of the military industry and its role as another shield that was meant to prevent a discussion of a situation that is not complex and is quite straightforward, unlike the claim of the Israeli propaganda. The military industry, it seems, was not content with testing cutting-edge lethal weapons by exporting them to post-colonial areas of feuds and conflicts or ruthless police forces. The real theater where you could test the efficiency of weapons was the Gaza Strip. And not surprising, the genocide increased dramatically the Israeli military arms sales, as it did before that in 2014 and in 2009. The epicenter, however, has exposed also an alternative way forward. First and foremost, it showed the gap between Palestine as a symbol of justice and liberation in the eyes of millions of people in the world and the pro-Israeli stances of the political elites and mainstream media. This gap is not limited to a disagreement between electorates or civil society societies and their government of what should be the policy towards Israel. It is a symptom of the gap between the civil societies and the governments on most issues that have a moral dimension or a justice element in them. It relates to government's policy towards global warming, towards refugees, towards poverty, healthcare, education, and making ends meet to have reasonable life on this globe. A growing understanding that there is a connection between the fact that 72 million children in this world do not have any access to education and the dismal condition of your own education system is an important recognition of this gap between politics from above and the concern of the society at large. That there is a connection between the indifference to the Palestinians and to the homeless in one's own society. That there is a connection between supporting the State of Israel with arms and high tech and financial aid and the privatization of what should be public services and the slave markets of the multinational corporation, the gig economy of the transit drivers, the expulsion of immigrants from the United States, and the brutality of the police, and the toleration of the immiseration and carnage in Palestine. These things are connected. They are not connected in our mind. They are connected in the real world. There is a need for a new kind of politics and a new kind of politicians, less self-centered and not ones who view the electorate as a ticket to a fresh or continued political career, but as vocation, responsibility, without outraged salaries and pension deals, as if they were managing a huge multinational corporation and not representing the people of the country. This other kind of politics would not have stood idle, I believe, in the face of the most televised genocide in our times. And where would these politicians come from is a good question. And I have a hope. And I ask myself, will the students who participated in the encampments in the campuses in solidarity with Palestine, the young people who marched in their millions for Palestine, who escalated their solidarity in actions such as Palestine Action, or boarded the flotilla to Gaza, will be they one day politicians not in marginal positions in parties, but with the power to make change? We have to believe that they will be. Otherwise, not only Gazans, not only Palestinians, not only Lebanese would continue to suffer, but also the world would be unable to collaborate on challenges that cannot be faced by one state alone, be it global warming, poverty, migration, or so on. We need more than just a new kind of politics. We need to ask why the courageous revolutionary movements of Occupy Wall Street, the Arab Spring movement, did not materialize into effective political movements. The answer is twofold in my mind. One has to do with the toxic impact of the established left parties on the revolutionary scene's possibility in the left, the social democratic parties of the West, and the establishment of the Democratic Party in the United States that became ring-wing parties in order to win the center in politics and chasing out those who demanded genuine socialist agenda. Not surprising, people who also identify openly and clearly with the cause of Palestine, which gave, of course, the excuse for people to oust them from such social democratic parties as anti-Semitic, or if they were Jewish, as self-hating Jews. These parties are not the solution or an alternative to the kind of politics that poisons us today. Then there is the more authentic left that ideologically and historically always made the connection between socioeconomic justice and Palestine, and yet still has not found a way to replicate the coalition that ad hoc brings millions to demonstrate for Palestine, but cannot be replicated into a seriously political force that can be a powerful, transformative political factor or movement. This requires soul searching, even in that part of the left, about lofty secular positions, misaddressing and misunderstanding the power of identity politics in the Arab world in general, and in the Levant, what we call in Arabic the Mashrek, in particular, that is Palestine, Syria, Lebanon, and Jordan. Only a dialogical front of religious and secular people, people of the left, and liberals with a modicum of humanity, green or otherwise, will be powerful enough to change politics from within, and as a consequence, adopt a policy that through sanctions and pressure would save at least the lives of thousands of Palestinians in the future. For a more fundamental change, for a decolonized, for a de-Zionized Palestine, we need changes in so many places, but I will just mention few of them. And I'm talking about not pressuring Israel to stop the carnage, but changing fundamentally the reality in Palestine and making it a free country as part of a liberation and decolonization process. For that, we need an Iran that rids itself from its dismal human rights record. We need a new Arab world that navigates as it used to before the arrival of imperialism within the rich mosaic of groups that are there, some of them ethnocultural, some of them are religious on the one hand, and the need of people to live reasonable life. There are too many millions of people who are hungry and angry in the Arab world to make it an effective force of changing the reality. A world that hoped that newly founded nation states will offer economic welfare and individual freedoms. This transition from the past at the end of the Ottoman Empire was never allowed to mature and develop. But this process of transition was not allowed to mature by the arrival of imperialism and Zionism, especially when Palestine, Lebanon, and Syria were targeted by imperialism, and Palestine, of course, by Zionism. When they interfered, and they had, of course, they have done it in alliance, unfortunately, with local individuals and movement who wished to dominate and control after the Ottomans rather than sustain the fragile but durable, genuine coexistence of groups, faiths, and identities. And there's no better example than Palestine before 1948, when Muslim Christians and Jews coexisted. We're not romanticizing, we're not idealizing this coexistence, we are talking about it as a normal coexistence, when there is no existential danger to anyone. And therefore, yes, you can deal with the troubles that come in with a normal human society. But normal life, with all its problems, is something, ironically, Palestinians are craving for in the last 120 years. They want to have the normal problems of a human society. They're not even allowed to have that. With the exposure of these extensive cracks in the international system, also the cracks of the foundation of the State of Israel were exposed. The tragedy of Gaza is also a moment of opportunity because of that. History is not linear. History is cyclic. And once foundations have so much rot in them, they will collapse. But this could lead to a more misery unless we recognize what should fill the void that such inevitable disintegration would bring with it. Not only in Gaza, not only in Palestine, but in many, many parts of the world. If anybody thinks that you could limit the damage and the carnage and the destruction that are being now experienced by millions of people in Palestine, in Lebanon, in South Syria, if you think that you can limit that suffering to that part of the world alone, you are wrong. A war in the Gulf impacts the standard of living in the West, maybe will increase the realization that the future of the world, its economy, its social cohesion, its ability to deal with challenges such as global warming is connected to the world's attitude towards Palestine and Israel. And this is something that goes back to the fact that the world had decided that Palestine is such an important place, that is, the Western world decided that Palestine was such an important place that it had to be the place where Europe solves its own problems. Well, if they want, and I'm sure no Palestinians would object to it, if they want to let the Palestinians to have Palestine, the Palestinians would be the first one to be happy to say to the world, it's fine for us not to be connected to your problems, to your agenda, but you never allowed us such an independence. And as a good friend of mine used to say, and with this I would end, when I asked her, what would you think Palestinians will do if we are right and one day Palestine would be liberated and free? And she said, we will close the doors for 2 years, and we ask no one to come and visit us, no one to come and help us. We just want to be with ourselves for 2 years and to feel what does it mean really to be free and independent. Thank you.
1: I wonder if you could say a bit more about the significance of imperialism and particularly the importance of oil in the Middle East and the way that Western imperialism has therefore supported the Zionist cause. I'd be interested in your view on that.
0: Of course, oil plays a very important role in the, especially the American, but not only the American, not only involvement in the Middle East, but the wish to be a dominant economic and political force. However, I think that what is so unique about the Zionist project is that in order to make what for me looks almost an impossible project when it was first suggested. You needed a very powerful coalition to make it a reality, and you needed even a more powerful coalition to sustain it. And the coalition could not have been made only by people who thought that Israel is a financial asset or a factor that would ensure benefits in the field of energy, fossil energy, or petrol, and so on. You needed far more than that to make such a project a reality. You needed Christian fundamentalists who thought that Israel has to exist because they believed really that this is something that is part of a divine scheme. And do remember the politicians in the late 19th century that were willing to push Britain to occupy Palestine, and not only to occupy Palestine, to make Palestine a Jewish state. Some of them were Christian fundamentalists belonging to evangelical Christians. So it was not just economic interest. There was also ideological interest. And then you have something that is not necessarily connected to petrol, the arms industry, the securitization industry, even the pharmaceutical multinational corporation are very much vested in Israel, because the Israeli politicians are willing again and again to use the Israeli population as experiment for new drugs and so on. So you have to examine this international coalition, this powerful coalition, and understand that this is what really the Palestinians are facing. Not just the military power of Israel, but the international coalition behind that military power. And I believe this coalition is weakening. And I believe members of this coalition, not necessarily for moral reasons, even for cynical reasons, do not regard Israel anymore as an asset, but as a liability. You can still use the petroleum of the Middle East without Israel. There are enough greedy people in the Arab world who would make sure that petrol gets to America even without normalizing relationship with Israel, certainly after the bombing of their countries by Iran in the last few months.
2: Thank you so much. You gave an excellent podcast with the Makdizi brothers. Right. You mentioned that even if Israel expands the Litani River and they take that land, that diplomacy will not be possible, that they will continue with an expansionist project. And the same with the yellow line in the Gaza Strip. So I guess my question is, what is your view, I guess, on the chance for diplomacy? And if there is no chance for diplomacy in this case, what are the options for politicians in terms of sanctions, the boycott movement, if diplomacy in the regular sense won't work with an expansionist project?
0: Yeah. There is no chance for diplomacy, as I said in that podcast, but also in other places. The reason is that even the more genuine participants in the diplomatic efforts in what is called the Arab-Israeli conflict or the Palestine issue, still believe that their role, if they are Europeans or Americans or Canadians or whatever, that they believe their role is to mediate, that the two sides cannot come together unless they offer their mediation services. You know, I met a lot of young civil servants in about four or five foreign ministries in Europe in the last few months. And what was characteristic of these young people, they were members of a section in the foreign ministry that was called the Middle East Peace Process. So I asked them, do you understand that you are in a section of nothing and anything? And it doesn't bode well for you that your colleagues thought that this is the section you belong to. The director of the section, when always I say this, says now it's time for lunch. Because I think she or who, in some cases it's she, sometimes it's him, realizes that this is true. So diplomacy depends what we mean by this. If diplomacy is used to save the Palestinians, to defend the Palestinians, yes, there is a role for diplomacy. If diplomacy continues to play the game, what is needed is mediation, then it provides, intentionally or unintentionally, immunity for Israel to continue its policies of genocide in Gaza, of ethnic cleansing in the West Bank, and intimidating the region as a whole.
3: I would like to know, what is your position or your analysis about censorship?
0: This is an interesting question, because I'm not terribly sure that this censorship is working once it moved to alternative media and the cyberspace. The bottom line was that the lobby is very good in pressuring mainstream media, established media, political elites. It found it very difficult to challenge civil society. You can cause community centers to be shut. You can intimidate universities. You can intimidate churches and so on. But it's less effective than intimidating a politician by saying to him or her, "We will support your rival if you will not support our cause." And I think in a similar way, it's too much of a fluid water to be contained. And you can, on the one hand, yes, there is attempt to, of course, to use the Israeli connection to Meta, to Microsoft, and so on. And they will do all they can, of course, to make sure that they think that this would be good enough tool to somehow make the images that this alternative media brought to public attention, the information that was brought to public attention, disappear. I don't believe it will work. First of all, because the already information is there. So you can close it, but it's there. For me, it's the inevitable pathological phase Israel has arrived at. We have about 1,000 clips of Israeli soldiers from Gaza documenting some of the worst things that they did to the people of Gaza. They documented it. They decided to share it with the world. So what would the censor do? You see, I think that we have to realize this. People say it's a different Israel. I say this is the inevitable Israel, but that's a different discussion now. What is not debatable is that this is an Israel that doesn't care about international law, that is not afraid of public opinion, that is not afraid of condemnation, that still, when its own citizens say, but we are being thrown out of restaurants, from taxis, we are unwelcome, they still are happy to believe the government's explanation that this is just a continuation of anti-Semitism and hatred of Jews. Not everyone buys it. Unfortunately, those Israelis who don't buy it choose to leave rather than to create an anti-Zionist movement. But this is changing as well. I mean, there is a growing willingness, I think, to challenge Zionism also from within Jewish communities, and that is very promising. Thank you.
2: Thank you all so much.
4: 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Joe Ritchie is our general manager and editor. I'm David Barsamyan. 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

0: 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You are listening to the Garden Journal on KSFR 101.1 FM Santa Fe and streaming live on ksfr.org. I'm your host, Alexa Bradford, and this is the Giant Veggie Gardener edition of the Garden Journal with Janine Cabasell, the tomato lady. So welcome, Janine. Always glad to have you.
1: Oh, it's nice to be here.
0: Okay, so today we're going to open with a very quick PSA for the annual Master Gardeners Education Series, Let's Grow. This is a really great free series of excellent classes in June through September for the home gardener presented by the Master Gardeners. No registration is required, and it's open to the public.
1: Is it free?
0: It is free. To get the full story, go to our website, sfemg.org, and at the very top of the page, you'll see a green banner. So click on that. That says that takes you to the Let's Grow program. But I'm going to give you a quick look at what's coming up in August. So on the 15th, How to Prepare Roses for Winter. That's going to be at the Rose Garden on Galisteo Parkway. On the 22nd, Growing Native Plants from Seed. That sounds exciting. That's at 10 on the 22nd, and that will be at the Santa Fe County Extension Campus. Also on the 22nd, at 11 a.m., ooh, you can't do both. Building a Backyard Ecosystem, Gardening for Native Bees. I got that right? Yeah, okay. So there's much more information about exactly what those classes entail, which you can find on our website. So check it out. It's really great. Okay, let's talk about the weather and vegetables and tomatoes and bugs and everything that's going on.
1: August in the garden.
0: Yeah,
1: August in the garden. So, of course, I always start with the weather because most farmers, we live and die by the weather, really.
0: Right.
1: And so you have to pay attention even as a gardener in a city because things can happen like hail and stuff like mm-hmm. that. So anyways, on the weather, my experience with the monsoons is the rain usually shows up the week after July 4th weekend. And they said, the monsoon started again on June 15th. But then one of the weathermen said, yeah, but you won't get rain until sometime in July. So that's my experience. And it has held up this year as well. But this year, the rain did come a little later. But it has been sporadic around Santa Fe, with some places getting lots of rain and other places, getting a little. And it has not been very consistent, and that is very typical of a monsoon season. It's spotty. It's all over. So whenever I'm coming into town or going out, coming back to my house, I see these big weather clouds. I go, please hit me. And, of course, it doesn't. It just goes around.
0: Yeah.
1: But I like it because the monsoons have cooled down the daytime temperatures, no more like 94, mm-hmm. 95. The 90s days are gone. The 90s are gone. And the monsoons have cooled down the nights, too.
0: Oh, yeah.
1: So because the winds in spring were horrible, I put medium weight row cover over my tomato plants as soon as I planted them outside, as I know that beet leafhopper, which I've talked about before, is always around from May until the monsoons come in July. And you just asked me, can I remove my row cover now off the tomatoes? And the answer is yes. So go ahead, everybody, if you have it on there, some kind of protection as a barrier for that leafhopper so they can't get to your plants, go ahead and take them off now. And the beet leafhopper, it comes in May, and it stays during the hot months of May and June when it's dry, hot, and windy, which is the conditions they love. And then the bug bites the tomato plants, gives it a lethal virus called curly top virus, it's called CTV. And then the winds, though, this year, because of the spring, they were so horrendous. So I kept going out and patching up the holes because they would tear holes in it and stuff. And I thought, shoot, that little leafhopper might be able to get in. So I'm like with clothesline pins, closing up the holes, and stuff. And so we took them off last weekend or 2 weekends ago. And the winds kept tearing the holes. But I patched them up. But I still lost 3 tomato plants to curly top virus. And you can go on my site, giantveggiegardener.com, and you just look up curly top virus or any of that stuff, tomato care, and you'll see that, what they look like. That's important to know what it looks like. And I have a fourth one that might be. One of my black cherries might have it too. It's looking kind of wilted, although the moisture is, the soil is wet. But, they haven't, the leaves are starting to curl, but they haven't turned the backside's purple yet. I'm pretty sure it has it. There's no new blossoms on it. There's a few tomatoes that I'll harvest, and then I'm giving it one more week because I did fertilize it in case that was the problem, but it doesn't appear that that's the problem. So if you're only growing four plants and you get them one or two, that's devastating for your season. So I grew 20, and now we're down to 16. So let's talk about hail damage. Could be a big problem should we get hail, which we already have at our house twice. But yeah, it was tiny hail. It was the size of your little, half the size of your little fingernail. So it didn't really do any damage. But I end up putting hail netting on it and 30% shade cloth. And both of them is this netting. It, you can see your plants through it, but it, the hail bounces off of it. Now, the hail netting's a little tighter weave. It's really open, but it's tight. And then the shade cloth's a little more open. But I find the shade cloth's cheaper. It lasts longer. The hail netting with the UV here does get kind of stiff and breaking after about 4 years. But it sure beats putting row cover around everything again, because that'll just rip and shred when we get more wind.
0: Mm-hmm.
1: So do that. You want hail netting or 30% shade cloth. And I get that from Johnny's, the shade cloth. And the other I get from Amazon. So, and it, like I said, they work very good at repelling the hail. You can just put it on and leave it on, and you can water through it, and you don't have to deal with taking row cover on and off like I used to do and all of that. But if you do sustain damage from hail, not that rockhopper or leafhopper, excuse me, but you do sustain damage from hail, you want to spray your tomato plants and actually anything else that gets damaged if you don't have protection with a Monterey Complete Disease Control or liquid copper fungicide. And both of them are going to help the plant, because really it's about, like, when you get a bad hailstorm, it's like getting beat up by somebody. And it's really hard, and I can even see bruises on the tomato vines. Not even the tomatoes, but the vines, you can see it. And so with that kind of damage, you want to make sure you do spray them if you get a bad hail storm and you want to, you know, help your plants a little bit. So right now it's time to fertilize if you haven't. The rain can cause many nutrients to wash through the soil, so now's a good time to fertilize. And I fertilize once a month, and I use liquid fish fertilizer and seaweed, and I spray it on the leaves. But I also use fungicides right along in my garden hand sprayer, so you can do all three things at once. You can use that Monterey or your copper fungicide in with your, because you're going to spray the leaves. It's going to be topical, okay?
0: Yeah.
1: So you can spray it all. So you don't have to go, okay, now I got to refill this up and go spray it with the fungicide. No, you can do it all at the same time. So that's great. And another fertilizer that I'm trying out, and I may have started out last year, was Espoma Organic Tomato Tone Fertilizer. And it's a pellet thing, and it promotes flower and fruit production. It's in a granular form, and I put it actually like a tablespoon in the bottom of my plant hole when I planted them, so it got a good start. But now, you know, it's, you have to do it from the top. So you want to sprinkle it around. Follow the directions. It doesn't take a lot. I don't know if it's like a tablespoon per plant. Sprinkle it around. Then water it in well. And you make sure you don't put it right up on the stem, about 3 inches from the stem, and then water it, okay? So it starts to dissolve and get down in there. Now, that stuff has calcium in it, which is really nice, because then we have problems with calcium deficiency in tomatoes, which I'll talk about in a minute.
0: Hmm.
1: And so it can probably help the plant avoid that, okay? So now also it's actually harvest time. You know, many vegetables are getting ready to harvest. Some are already harvested. The cool season crops are already done. And you want to keep picking vegetables so they will produce more blossoms. So if you don't, the plant will slow down and even stop as they think their job is done. Because what is the plant's role? To produce seeds, to reproduce itself. So if you're not picking it, it says, oh, I'm done, and I don't have to produce anymore. So just keep up with the harvesting to keep plants producing. And also on that line, it's time to plant a fall garden. Can you believe it?
0: No.
1: In August, please. You know, I haven't even harvested many vegetables yet, and some are still flowering, and I'm there, you know, cucumbers that are 2 inches tall, but nothing yet. And yet, it's here is the time to start the fall garden if you want. you know, it's only if you want one. Some people just burn out too much, and they're like, when I'm done, I'm done, which I understand. You can plant the same crops you planted in early springs right now and still get a fall harvest. So that's why it's good to plant them all, whatever you want. We like crops like beets, carrots, kale, chard, peas, greens, and warm season lettuces. And those warm season lettuces are called Batavians, B-A-T-A-V-I-A-N-S. You can also just put summer lettuce if you want to Google it, and you'll see these, and they're more resistant to the heat. They don't bolt as fast, okay? So you plant them now, the seeds, or you can transplant if you find some around town, and then, you know, by as it gets cooler and cooler, you'll be able to harvest the lettuce, which is nice because we hardly ever can harvest lettuce in the summer because it gets so dang hot and everything bolts. So now let's talk about problems to look out for on tomato problems. Let's see, hang on here. Let me look at my notes.
0: You were talking about other vegetables?
1: Thank you. We have other vegetables first. So powdery mildew is going to come in with the monsoons. That's that white powdery stuff on the tops and undersides of your leaves, like squash, pumpkins, cucumbers. Melons are all prone to powdery mildew. And that's also, I use that Monterey Complete Disease Control, and I'm toting that, not because I have any benefit in it, other than it works.
0: Yeah.
1: And that's really important. So I spray my plants as a preventative, so that hasn't shown up yet. So this next week, I'm going to spray it as a preventative on the top and bottom of all those butternut squash. I'm growing like 20 of them for a restaurant in town this year, and it will help prevent it from even getting a hold on there. You know, some people use baking soda for powdery mildew, but it's not as effective, so I wouldn't bother. And then squash vine borers is something that we've had. They come in spring. They're pretty much gone by now. And then squash bugs are here, and you have to go on bug patrol. And they're here, so you have to hand pick off the adults, put in a bucket of soapy water, and scrape off the root beer colored eggs off the stem and the undersides of the leaves. And do this once every 7 days, because the squash bug lays its eggs, and then from those root beer color eggs, it takes 7 to 10 days for those little nymphs to hatch. And they're little gray nymphs with black legs. And that, you know, when they hatch, you'll get like 20 of them hatching at one time. So your goal is to not let it get to that point. You want to dispose of the adults. You want to scrape off the eggs, whether they're on the underside of the leaves, or you can cut them out even, but just don't cut the whole leaf off. And then you want, and on the stems, you want to take them off. And then you can do that. And if you, I just put up a post on my blog about dealing with these pests. So if you want to go to giantveggiegardener.com, I think it's the first post there, and you can read about it, the squash bugs and what to do. And then aphids can be a problem. Now, I haven't had a problem this year, but they certainly can be. And but you want to put a hard spray of water on your plants to spray them off, but not too hard that you damage the plant. Okay. So I use organic neem or another product called Azomax in the evening, but only after the bees go away for the night when it is cooler.
0: Mm-hmm.
1: So, and you don't want to spray in the middle of the day because you could burn your plants. So you want to spray early morning, but then the bees are out, and we have bees, so I don't like to do that because if it's a direct hit, even though it's organic, it comes from a neem tree in India, it still can, you know, kill your bees. So you want to do it in the evening, and the bees go to sleep just around sunset, and you can get out there and be ready and just spray your plants. And that Azomax actually comes from the neem tree as well.
0: Okay. This is a good time for us to take a pause for some brief announcements. So please stick around for more with Janine Cabasell, the tomato lady of Giant Veggie Gardener, and on the Garden Journal right here on KSFR 101.1 FM and KSQR 91.3 Northern New Mexico Community Radio.
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0: 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Okay, we were talking about
1: different
0: aphids.
1: Aphids, yeah. And I'm talking about what to keep a lookout for on the different vegetables. So some of the stuff can also affect the tomatoes, but let me get to that section. The next bug I want to talk about is flea beetles. And these are small, dark beetles, a tenth of an inch, pretty small, but you can see them. And they eat leaves, shotgun holes in the leaves. And so they don't ruin it. They don't, it doesn't kill the plant, but it's not particularly, you know, attractive. And it particularly likes eggplants. And it likes a few other ones. Datura. It loves Datura as well. So if you have them, little shotgun holes in either of those two crops and some others, it's probably the flea beetle. And it's pretty much gone now. It's pretty much, its life cycle's almost over. So I don't think I'd worry about it at this point. It's never going to kill your plant. And then, how do you get protection, though? You could cover your crop with some row cover. And then once they're gone, which they should be this month, you can take off the cover. Peel bugs. They're also known as roly-polies, armadillo bugs. And for them, I use organic Sluggo Plus. Now, there is a Sluggo, which I bought the other day. I brought the wrong one. It needs to be Sluggo Plus to control them on newly sprouted seeds. So if you direct seed in your soil, some of the plants, those little roly-polies, will, in the middle of the night, come up and saw them down and eat them just like a cutworm will. So, and then also, that Sluggo Plus will also deal with cutworms if you have any in the soil. So it's a really good thing. It's organic. And, another thing you could do, an option would be, okay, I don't want to deal with that, so just go buy some transplants already in the nurseries, and you can plant those. Because once, even from seedlings, once they're 3 inches tall, the roly-polies have no interest in it at all. And if you're doing a transplant from a nursery, they're generally 3 to 6 inches tall. So you should be no danger there if you don't want to deal with them at all. The last thing is grasshoppers, which can be a problem and a big one. I mentioned this last year, Nolo bait and Semaspore bait, which were what we were using, so they would eat it and then they get sick and die. That's no longer available. One of the places burnt down and the other one, I don't know, they just went out of business, I guess. But so when I looked at what works on hoppers, the only thing now is a product called Carbaryl, which is also found in Seven. And Seven is not organic. It's very toxic to many insects, including the beneficial insects and the bees. So I don't use it, but you want to know what works, that will work. But, it's not organic. So, what I do is just put row cover over special crops you want to protect instead of trying to use a spray or something on them. So that's it for that. Now I want to talk about tomato diseases. And tomato diseases are early blight. I already have them. When we took off the covers, the row covers, I already saw some of the lower leaves and branches had that early blight on it, which is green with yellow splotchiness on it, and those leaves will die. So you want to cut those off. It attacks it at the bottom leaves of the plant and works its way upwards. And every year I get phone calls, what's going on? Or text, what's going on? I go, send me a picture. And because I can't identify something from just your description, mm-hmm. you know. So it usually shows up in the monsoon season when it's damp and humid and the lower leaves start turning yellow and get blotchy. If left unchecked, it can take over your plant, killing it, although it won't die immediately. And it just keeps working its way up the plant. And early blight is a spore. The culprit is an early blight spore that lives in the soil, and it lives in every soil in America. And the fungal spores colonize on the lower leaves and move upwards. And that's why you start at the bottom of the disease and moves up through the plant. And here are some things you can do to help control it. First thing, trim off the affected branches where the leaves are yellow and blotchy. Trim all lower branches off tomato plants whose leaves are yellowing. I'd much rather deal with early blight than curly top virus because mm-hmm. curly top will kill a couple months and your plant's dead, and the early blight will go on for a while. At least you can somewhat control early blight. And you want to keep trimming up as your plant's needed, and you want to spray with something, either the copper fungicide or that Monterey Complete Disease Control. Spray it on the outer and underneath, too. So put your sprayer, your little hand sprayer, underneath, spray it, and on the top of the leaves as well. So when you trim, though, you make sure your branches don't touch the ground. That's very important because they touch the ground, and then the early blight spores will, you know, if it rains or something, splash up on your lower leaves, and that's how it gets a hold of us. And if you're even if you're on a drip system, it can still do it because of the rain. So you want to trim them, and then in between, you have a little tiny bucket or a cup or something of bleach water, 10%. Dip your hand and your trimmers in there and move to the next plant that has it, because that can spread from plant to plant. You could be the person that spreads it from plant to plant. Mm-hmm. You don't want to do that. So, because it is transmissible. So you want to stake up or tie any branches that might touch the ground. If you know, it's like a major one, I don't want to cut that. So then stake it up or get it off the ground. That's the main thing. You can mulch with straw underneath the plant so the soil can't splash up on the plant when it rains or if you water from overhead, if you don't have a drip. And I use that same Monterey Complete Disease Control. I'm in love with this stuff now, as the same fungicide I used on the squash plants. And you can spray it on when the leaves are dry. And I spray any affected plant every 10 days or after it rains, because it'll wash off. So spray all parts of the plants, like I said, and don't wait till you get the disease. If you don't have it now, it works best as a preventative.
0: Is it hard to find, the Monterey Complete?
1: No. It's pretty easy to find around town in the nurseries. You can't get it in the big box stores, but,
0: okay.
1: You know, call. I know one nursery, Agrofria, has it for sure. And I think, you know, we have Pains, and then we also have a bunch of others. Mm-hmm. Not, I mean, some are closed, but, yeah. You can get it in a gardening nursery.
0: Okay.
1: Tomato hornworms, oh, not here, but I did see the moths. And they were visiting the datura plants yesterday because they like daturas. And so I said, good, stay on the datura plant blossoms. Don't go after my tomatoes. But, of course, they'll be there. And they're large finger-sized green worms that eat your tomato leaves and sometimes even bites a few parts of the tomatoes. They're very good at camouflaging themselves, but look for them to hang upside down on a stem, so they're not on the top, they're underneath, and usually on the outer portions of the plants. So that's good because they're not real deep in your plant. As your plant gets bushier, it's not deep inside, so that's really good too. And you can go out and hand-pick them. You can use an ultraviolet flashlight. That's what I got from Amazon, the cheapest one. And I go out at night, and you can see all of them. It's so cool because mm-hmm. you'll see ones that are just a half inch, 1 inch, and you can pick those off by hand. But, you know, when you just go out in the middle of the day and you see 4 or 5, that doesn't do it, you know, because all you're catching is the big, huge ones that are about the size of your index finger.
0: Mm-hmm.
1: So it's really good to get in there and do that. And I love that ultraviolet. I go out there with a beer, and I hang out, and I cruise around and look for them once it's dark with the ultraviolet light. And they fluoresce.
0: Yeah.
1: That's how you see them. They're fluorescent. They're purple, bright purple in the light of that. And then the last thing to talk about is pollination problems. And I always get a lot of texts of people saying, you know, why won't my tomatoes? I have all leaves, but I don't have any tomatoes. And, you know, but tomatoes are self-pollinating, and they will take pollinators too, but not many really visit, just bumblebees once in a while. But the problem is when it gets hot here at 92 degrees or above, the tomatoes drop their blossoms. So, and it's a continuous, you know, tomatoes keep producing blossoms all season. And so, or most tomatoes. And so this is a self-aborting act to save itself. So it drops the blossoms to save itself from the heat. And then it'll start producing more. Every day is producing more blossoms. So, you know, it will, you know, once the temperatures drop below 92, you're good. Most of the blossoms should set themselves. And then, you know, and the actual fruit can handle higher temperatures. It's just a critical point at 92 degrees when you might have blossom drop, where the blossoms drop, okay? So that's that for diseases. Now, I have one more section to talk about, and it's tomato problems, but not tomatoes, okay? I mean, tomato problems, excuse me, but not diseases.
0: There you go.
1: So we just talked about diseases. So let's talk about blossom end rot. And that's at the bottom of the tomato. So it has a stem, and at the bottom of each tomato, it'll have a brown spot, a big one. And it's a brown, black, or it's a leathery patch in the bottom of ripening tomatoes, and it indicates blossom end rot. And this is generally caused by a calcium deficient when the fruit sets, or uneven watering, and is prevented by tomato plants, planting them in a compost-enriched soil and mulch with straw to keep the moisture levels down below the soil because, you know, when it's really hot, it evaporates very quickly. So in midsummer, you know, we get a lot of rain, and that's when it shows up, when the calcium leaches out of the soil below where the roots are and they can't, you know, reach them. Some tomato varieties are more prone to blossom end rot than others, and a lot of plants can outgrow it. Sometimes I find the first few tomatoes get that blossom end rot, and then later on they're fine. It's probably because the temperature's dropped in the sky, and so then they have no more problems. So another problem is called tomatoes cracking. You know, so when we get a lot of rain, the tomatoes take in more water than the skin can handle, and the skins crack even on the green tomatoes. They just crack, and usually

0: different attitudes about transgender youth, while trans and intersex pride marchers in Dublin target the 1%. Then in our feature, we'll present a fascinating conversation about a queer icon whose complexity often gets left out of the history books. You'll hear all about it because you found this way out.
1: I'm Tanya Kane Perry.
2: And I'm Marcos Nadella.
1: With NewsWrap, a summary of some of the news in or affecting LGBTQ communities around the world for the week ending July 11th, 2026.
3: Somerville's National Assembly has made same-sex marriage unconstitutional. The words, "marriage is the union between a man and a woman," were added on June 29th to the original language. This is the government's latest attack on LGBTQ plus rights. A bill doubling the maximum penalty for same-sex relation was passed by the Assembly in March of this year. Since then, there have been hundreds of arrests. Those found in violation of the law are punishable by up to 10 years in prison. Even advocates for queer relations can be given up to 70 years in prison. Since gaining independence over half a century ago, Senegal's penal codes have criminalized LGBTQ plus people. While the amendment banning marriage equality only reinforces what was already in the Constitution, the new wording highlights the discriminatory intent.
1: The Scarlet Lady will not be cruising into Alexandria, Egypt, just like the excursion was denied permission to dock in any port in Turkey last week. No reason was given. Homosexuality is not explicitly criminalized in Egypt, but repression and discrimination are rampant, worsened by so-called debauchery laws, which have been used as an umbrella to criminalize behavior related to homosexuality or supporting homosexuality. Ironically, the city of Alexandria was founded by Alexander the Great, who captured the region in 331 BCE. Historians believe that Alexander likely had same-sex relationships over the course of his life. That fact did not escape passenger Steve May, who posted on social media, "Just a few hours before arriving in Alexandria, Egypt, a city founded by and named for one of the ancient world's best-known homosexuals, government authorities rescinded permission for our ship of 2,000 gay men to enter Egypt." The ship is arranged to stop in Kotor, Montenegro, in lieu of Egypt.
3: New Hampshire state law now requires schools to out students' gender identity to parents. The bill signed on July 2nd by Governor Kelly Ayotte trumps a 2024 ruling by the state Supreme Court. It requires state credentialed educators to disclose any information requested by parents about their child. Teachers must disclose information even if a student asks for the matter to be kept confidential or fears for their own safety at home. However, teachers are not required to disclose the information if doing so would be prohibited by state or federal law, or if they've made a good faith determination that doing so puts the child at imminent risk of abuse or neglect by a parent. The 2024 case involves an anonymous Manchester-based woman who sued the district after the school withheld information about her child's gender identity. When she discovered her child was using a different name and pronouns at school, she asked the district to instead use the child's given name and pronouns. The school refused. The state Supreme Court sided with the rights of the school and the student. However, under the new law, a teacher who fails to respond to a parent's request could face disciplinary action. The State Board of Education is ordered to update educator code of ethics and code of conduct to include this duty to out by July 2027.
1: California LGBTQ plus advocacy groups are celebrating a victory for trans youth healthcare in the state budget. Governor Gavin Newsom has approved $26 million in one-time funding to establish a safety net for vulnerable patients and families, according to news outlet LAist. There will also be a fund of $30 million for providers of reproductive and transition-related care in the California Assembly's budget package for the 2026-2027 fiscal year. Governor Newsom's original version of the budget did not include the fund for gender-affirming care. It took heavy lobbying and advocacy to get the fund added for the legislature's final version. Trans Family Support Services is among the organizations that lobbied for the bill. Director Kathy Molig declared, "This historic investment will help keep care accessible, support the providers doing this life-saving work, and remind trans young people

0: that California will not abandon them.
1: Trans and intersex pride marchers took the streets of Dublin on Saturday, July 11. Just last year, 10,000 people marched in the largest gathering up until that point. Bruce Coppinger is Chuck Badawla for the Dublin West constituency. Dealing with the march, she's proposing legislation that would introduce an X marker on gender recognition and birth certificates. The bill would allow individuals to change their gender markers beyond just male and female, thus recognizing non-binary and intersex status. It would also allow people to identify their child as intersex or other on their birth certificate. This addition could prevent parents from being forced to choose between the binary, which is shown to lead to pressure for potentially unnecessary surgery. The Trans and Intersex Pride March is a political protest self-defined as an anti-capitalist militant grassroots movement advocating for not only the liberation of trans and intersex people, but for the liberation of all. "You're focusing on the wrong 1%, was the theme for this year's march. Co-founder of the group, Ali Bell, elaborated on social media.
2: "Why are multimillionaires, billionaires, and one trillionaire so obsessed with trans people? Scapegoating marginalized groups like migrants, people of color, and LGBTQI+ people is a part of their strategy. If everyone is busy debating whether certain groups deserve rights, it shifts the focus away from their wealth hoarding and tax evasion. Fascist billionaires and trillionaires like J.K. Rowling and Elon Musk are using their vast wealth to uphold the gender binary. The 1% has a stake in maintaining the status quo. The nuclear family, where women bear the brunt of unpaid care work, saves capitalism at least $10.8 trillion a year, according to Oxfam. This means less money is put to healthcare, housing, and other public services."
1: That was Dublin Trans and Intersex Pride March co-founder Ali Bell, who successfully organized thousands this past week.
0: A British court is set to issue a final ruling on the criminalization of sex between men in Trinidad and Tobago. The case was first filed in February of 2017 by Jason Jones, who argues that the ancient so-called buggery laws instituted during British colonization are unconstitutional. The Buggery Act dates back to 1533 England. In Trinidad and Tobago, those found guilty of breaking the law's prohibition on sex between men could receive up to 5 years in prison. Jones is up against Trinidad and Tobago's government. In April of 2018, the Trinidad High Court found the laws unconstitutional, but a local appeals court partially reversed their ruling in March of 2025. Since then, Jones has been allowed to seek a ruling from the final court of appeals. That would be the British Privy Council. The country has pushed for their own Court of Justice to replace the Privy Council, but for now, Jones is looking to the United Kingdom for a final victory in his nearly decade-long battle to decriminalize sex for gay men in the Eastern Caribbean.
1: A Northern Ireland court has failed to find justice for the murdered lesbian journalist Lyra McKee. Three men accused of assisting the mass gathering were acquitted last July 9th due to weak, mostly circumstantial evidence against them. The dissident Republican group for the new IRA took responsibility for the April 2019 shooting, apologizing for a called an accident. McKee was covering a riot in Derry when she was struck by a stray bullet. While the nine men have faced charges in connection with the incident, all have pleaded not guilty. The two-year trial that just concluded in Belfast Crown Court was held without a jury before Justice Patricia Smith. Sarah Canning was McKee's fiancée. She says the actual gunman is known, but he has eluded the rest. Canning told Channel 4 News how grueling the trial on its inconclusive outcome was.
3: "Incredibly disappointing, but we've always known it was a difficult case to try. I mean, in a word, it's been hellish."
1: Lyra McKee was an investigative journalist who believed that human relationships could heal the conflict in Northern Ireland and the struggle for LGBTQ+ rights as well.
0: That's News Wrap. Global Queer News with Attitude for the week ending July 11th, 2026. Follow the news in your area and around the world. An informed community is a strong community.
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0: Thank you. 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For This Way Out, I'm Tanya Kane Perry. Stay healthy.
1: And I'm Marcos Nandina. Stay safe.
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0: Thank you.
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0: Even before becoming the first black woman Episcopal priest in 1977, the Reverend Dr. Pauli Murray was an accomplished civil rights activist, labor organizer, lawyer, and author. The church honors Murray with a feast day on July 1st. Pauli Murray's life was celebrated with a panel discussion sponsored by the American LGBTQ+ Museum in partnership with the Cathedral of St. John the Divine in New York City. Here are some highlights from that discussion.
1: The fact that Pauli Murray, during most of her life, was challenged in terms of her gender identity, always felt that she was in the wrong body.
0: Associate Professor of History at Antioch College, Dr. Kevin Magruder, is the former Executive Director of Gay Men of African Descent.
1: And particularly in her younger years, she consulted with medical professionals to try to address that. She even suggested to them that maybe she should take testosterone. And this is probably the 30s. She was born in 1910. And so if we bring ourselves to 2026 and the advances in terms of transgender people are being rolled back, she was 50 years ahead of her time, at least. And so that's one thing in terms of LGBTQ people, they need to know her. That was not the defining part of her life. And most people during her life did not know that she had those struggles. And we're talking about her today because it wasn't ego, but she had a understanding that she was important and she needed to leave a record.
2: I sort of pick up on what Kevin said.
0: Visiting professor of theology at Harvard, Reverend Canon Dr. Kelly Brown Douglas serves the Cathedral of St. John the Divine, the National Cathedral in Washington, D.C., and Newcastle Cathedral in the U.K.
2: Pauli Murray sort of refused single identity politics, single identity ways of being in the world, single identity, theological thinking, all of those things, right? And that's because Pauli Murray, in who Pauli Murray was. So Pauli Murray's journey in so many respects, her legal journey, activist journey, how Pauli Murray showed up in the world, emerged from Pauli Murray's understanding of who Pauli Murray was. Pauli Murray wasn't a single identity person. So Pauli Murray didn't like the black in terms of identifying who Pauli Murray was, because Pauli Murray was black. She lived into that, but also Native American, also white, etc. There's always a debate of how Pauli Murray would identify in today's culture, in LGBTQ culture. But what we know, how we know that Pauli Murray identified, was as boy-girl. And that's so fitting for Pauli Murray, right? Because both were there, right? And so I always say that what stands out to me most about Pauli Murray and the legacy that I try to hold myself accountable to and try as I might, and that is that Pauli Murray tried to create a world where Pauli Murrays could exist.
3: I want to say something about the pronouns I'm using and we're using to talk about Murray.
0: Dr. Sarah Azaronsky is an associate professor of social ethics at Union Theological Seminary.
3: I think that there's lots of ways, Kelly noted, Murray at one point, writing to Murray's aunt, talked about Murray's little boy-girl personality. Yeah. So I think in contemporary language, there's lots of ways in which Murray might identify as non-binary or trans, definitely did identify as transgender during their lifetime, sometimes described and lived as a man, sometimes described and purposely politically lived as a woman. So I think they, she, and I know a historian who writes about Murray and uses the pronouns he, So that's to say, I hope that you hear some of this pronoun slippage, and that's an opportunity to really think about the expansiveness that Kelly just referenced. One of the things I hope that you come away with today is the sense of what an absolute polymath Murray was. A poet, a memoirist, wrote an autobiography, yes, also an attorney. Murray doesn't click in easily to our existing ways of telling stories, telling history. They were a student at Howard Law School in the 1940s and in a class with Spotswood Robinson wrote a paper that would become that would become the legal theory of what would become Brown v. Board of Education. Now, in that class in 1943, when Murray was writing the paper, the legal approach that the NAACP was taking at the time was to argue for the separate part of separate but equal in Plessy v. Ferguson. And Murray insisted, no, we have to come straight at Plessy and argue that everything that's separate is necessarily unequal. Story goes, her classmates laughed at Murray, the teacher laughed at Murray. She made a $10 bet that in 25 years, was Murray's estimate, that Plessy would be overturned. It took 11. Not until 1963 was she meeting with Spotswood Robinson, and he told Murray, oh, we used your idea. No one had told her. And maybe part of the reason no one had told her was what she experienced, and she wrote about it in law school, and she develops this category a few years after she graduates law school. She writes this article called 1947, Why Negro Girls Stay Single. Three-page article. Short can be effective. And in that, she develops the category of Jane Crow. And she describes the experience of black women's experience of both in employment and in other ways of discrimination is different than black men's experience and different than white women's experience. Now, there's a long tradition in American history of black women doing this kind of intersectional analysis. Sojourner Truth, Claudia Jones, the same time as Murray, Johnny Tillman, Alicia Garza. So we can talk about the generations. Murray's contribution was Jane Crow, and she develops this in 1947. This category becomes essential to getting sex added to Title VII of the 1964 Civil Rights Act. In 2020, I don't often quote him admiringly, I'm not even now, Gorsuch in Bostock v. Clayton County wrote the opinion that it was illegal to discriminate against trans and gay workers, in fact, because sex is in Title VII. So I think not only to Kelly's point, did Polly Murray want to create a world in which Polly Murray can live, I think there's all these little Easter eggs. Who could imagine that Paul Gorsuch would be using her legal reasoning to advocate for trans people's workers' rights?
4: When you talk about Polly Murray adding, making sure that sex was in Title VII.
0: Reverend Dr. Brown Douglas.
4: And it would be also Polly Murray that people don't talk about that helped found NOW. And then Polly Murray would leave NOW because sex was there, but those women weren't paying attention to race and weren't paying attention to black women.
3: There's lots of reasons why Polly Murray is not better known. Racism and sexism, misogynoir. The way we tell history and who gets to be an agent in history, who we credit for being brilliant, all of that. Another reason in this case that's important is that Murray's papers weren't available until soon, I think until 2000. So that's part of how this happens as well. And so now when there's this like wonderful like flowing of information about Murray, that's part of the reason why as well.
4: And what's interesting is that both Bayard Rustin and Polly Murray, right, began to enter back into sort of the public conversation and all of that. And so it's like, what's going on in the culture that all of a sudden they come back into the conversation? And of course, no, there would be no civil rights movement without Bayard Rustin. And so they come, or King. So then they come back in and people didn't know about them, but they sort of reemerged together.
3: And they were friends and hung out at the Harlem Ashram together, which is on 125th Street and Fifth Avenue from 1940 to 1948. And so you have this community of folks who are trying out and experimenting with activism. So I think one of the things that Murray reminds us when we think about the length is that movements take time. And so whenever we're talking about one particular movement and the moment that we're in, I think one of the reasons, there's lots of reasons why Murray and Rustin are being more recognized and considered, but it's also we're doing better at recognizing relationships, and we do poorly when we think about figures because Murray was made better by sparring with Rustin,
4: for example.
3: And so there's all of these people, like we can talk about these individuals, but that activism and those ideas happen in community. And so I think partly it's like historians have gotten past who we think are the three main figures. Maybe they are, but there's all these communities that make them possible.
1: And I think another element of that is the LGBTQ movement creates a language and a level of acceptance that historians are not afraid to address it.
0: Dr. Magruder.
1: So they are definitely much more than their sexual identity, gender identity, or sexual orientation. But without a movement to open those doors, even for archivists, because we know how people's archives get sanitized.
3: Yeah.
1: And the fact that things are left in that 100 years ago would have been in the fireplace has to do with that movement.
4: But Pauli Murray left them in. I mean, that's so interesting.
1: She was intentional.
4: Pauli Murray was intentional. I mean, Pauli Murray like saved receipts. If you go into to the archives, it's like the genius. Somehow Pauli Murray knew the time would come. And Pauli Murray did not allow Pauli Murray's own history to be erased in terms of all of these identity issues. Right. If you look at pictures that Pauli Murray preserved in the archives and in some books, Pauli Murray sometimes is dressed male. Mm-hmm. And I like one of the Pauli Murray's nicknames for Pauli self, and the imp. Pauli Murray called herself an imp, and what I like about that imp, you know, you think of imp, it's like, oh, you know, the always pushing against the sort of what we might call now in sort of my theological, like womanist, always outrageous, audacious, doing more, acting grown. That was Pauli Murray, right? And so Pauli Murray, one of Pauli Murray's nicknames was imp. There's a picture of Pauli Murray in like a sailor outfit, right? There were times that Pauli Murray, passed his mouth. So I, you know, there's just so much that one could say in terms of gender, sexual expression. But I think Pauli Murray was ahead of their time in understanding humanity and who we were, and understanding that Pauli Murray did not believe in binary categories. There was a fluidity of race, of fluidity of gender, of sexuality, and in that respect, I'm a theologian, so this is what I like theologically. In that respect, Pauli Murray reflected the richness of God's creation, right? Yeah. And that's what Pauli Murray represented. And so I don't even know if Pauli Murray, when people ask about pronouns and whether Pauli Murray would take on the queer, LGBTQ, what gay, lesbian, I don't think she'd do any of it because Pauli Murray didn't believe in those kind of discrete categories, right? And we just have to continue to catch up with Pauli Murray. Our language is a reflection of our culture, a reflection of our world. Our language is a reflection of power dynamics. And therefore, there is no language that could embrace, and still is no language, that can embrace the fullness of our collective humanity, and certainly that could embrace the fullness of someone like Pauli Murray and the other Pauli Murrays that are in our world today.
0: You've been listening to excerpts from a panel discussion celebrating the life of the Reverend Dr. Pauli Murray, featuring Dr. Kevin Magruder, Dr. Sarah Azaronsky, and Reverend Canon Dr. Kelly Brown Douglas. You can see the complete program at the website of the Cathedral of St. John the Divine in New York City. Thanks for finding This Way Out, brought to you by the nonprofit Overnight Productions. News Wrap was written and produced by Jeb Bakke, edited by Lucia Chappell, and read by Marcos Nahara and Tanya Kane Perry. Special thanks to the American LGBTQ+ Museum and the Cathedral of St. John the Divine for their permission to air the celebration of Pauli Murray. Reverend Dolores Berry performed some of the music you heard, and Kim Wilson composed and performed our theme music. This Way Out thanks the Kicking Assets Fund of the Tides Foundation, Richard Merck and Brad Payton of Silicon Valley celebrating their 50th year together, Brad from Palm Springs, and all the listener donors who make this program possible. 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

0: 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We need all the community help we can get, so please do support us. But today, I am very, very excited to have Georgie Hahn and Lambie. So Lambie is going to be playing in a concert with Dust Bowl Revival on the Plaza Monday at 6 p.m. So that's an exciting thing. I'm really looking forward to going seeing you down there on the Plaza. So Georgie, tell us a little bit about your style of music. What is Lambie? I mean, Lambie, of course, is a plush puppet of a lamb. But tell us a little bit about your music and what we can expect.
1: Yeah, so I started a kind of indie rock band a few years ago, and now it's evolved to the alternative honky tonk. So I'm playing fiddle most of the time. There's a guitar, bass, and drums, and we will span many genres. There's a sea shanty kind of style song. There's a bossa nova song. There's some kind of two-steppy country songs, and like a kind of punk 2000s rock song. So it's always fun writing booking emails, because I never know how to kind of easily sum it up. But it's really about joy and fun and connecting within the band and with the listeners. And I don't know, just taking from the many genres that inspire me and creating something that feels Lambie.
0: It says on your website, Lambie plays alternative music from Santa Fe, influenced by Patsy Cline, Amy Winehouse, Angel Olsen, frontwoman and songwriter Georgina Hahn, unapologetically pulled from a variety of genres. Her live performances take audiences from fiddle solos and bluegrass to headbangers and guitar shredding.
1: Yes. Yeah, you'll be moshing while you're honky-tonking all at the same time.
0: So I've seen on some of your videos people dancing, so it's dance music too. So.
1: Oh yeah, we're a party band, definitely.
0: Fantastic. Well, let's talk a little bit about your background. Where did you originally come from?
1: So I was born in Johannesburg, South Africa. My parents are Hungarian-American and Hungarian-British. So they met in Hungary and moved to South Africa right after the apartheid, because both of them worked in marketing and advertising. So when the apartheid ended in South Africa, they were like, you did such a great job bringing Western businesses to Hungary. Why don't you do that in Johannesburg? So I was born there just kind of randomly, like I'm not South African or anything. And after a year, we moved to the suburbs of New York City and lived there for a few years, and then moved to the suburbs of Detroit, Michigan, and had a great lake life there. And then when I was 12, we moved to Boston, Massachusetts, and yeah, just new jobs that my dad had in new cities. And yeah, hard to say where I'm from.
0: So more like a nomadic life in many ways.
1: Yeah, which I still live, I think, in uh-huh. some sense.
0: So then you went to college at NYU?
1: Yes. Moved to New York City, had a great time. And I feel like a formative experience was my Berlin semester. I lived there and really got a sense of like the artist life and doing something other than, you know, just making money from a job and that whole thing and saw like another side of people and living as a, yeah, as an artist, as a creative, and making it work. Like, I really grew up with the idea that, like, if you are an artist, you will be so poor and starve and like die almost. So I'm glad I went to Berlin, and then I came back to New York with like a fresh kind of lease on life and creativity and what I wanted to do. Was like 20, so yeah, that kind of spun me into a new dimension. And then I got to meet and work with Jake Schulman Mendt. He's a klezmer fiddle player, and I started playing fiddle again around like 21 after only doing classical music as a kid. And that was really formative too, like getting to know him and his world of folk music and Hungarian music, and yeah, really inspired me to play and I guess be a musician in the end. Uh-huh. Yeah.
0: Cool. So what did you study at NYU?
1: I went to the Gallatin School. So it's a school where you make your own concentration of study. And I went in thinking I would do art and business. So I took some humanities and economics. And then, yeah, post-Berlin, I was like, no, I'm the artist. I'm not going to be a business artist person. I'm the artist person, which ends up being the business person somehow. But yeah, so in my second half, I was studying a lot of urban design and architecture, and sort of trying to understand like how the city comes together from like a physical, technical sense. Like, I was doing some technical designing, rendering stuff. And then also from a cultural sense, how art plays a part in the urban environment and how it kind of like intervenes with the norms. And yeah, basically like trying to figure out like how to make the city a better place to connect, because I was just feeling really lonely. Like, I really had this joy I wanted to express, and I felt it was really hard to connect with people. So yeah, I took a lot of random classes and then found a way to tie them together for my dissertation.
0: Uh-huh. Yeah, I studied urban planning a little bit at SUNY Albany. Of course, I stayed in undergraduate for 10 years and just studied lots of things.
1: Cool.
0: but it was really interesting, you know, the way that architecture and the way spaces are created, how it influences how people behave. And yeah. I think that's a really fascinating way to look at it. And I think that's something that a lot of people don't think about, but urban planning is a really interesting field when you get into it. But I didn't get my degree in that or anything.
1: Yeah, me neither, not officially. Yeah, but did a lot of, yeah. Also just observing. I was like riding the subway and I was like, why is this so miserable? Like, why are we all so sad and alienated? And yeah, I ended up becoming like a crazy biker, and I like refused to go underground set, and I was biking like 14 miles a day around the city because I just would rather bike than kind of be in that energy. So
0: I read a lot of Christopher Alexander, and that the idea that there are places you walk into that were designed for people to hang out, but nobody hangs out in them.
1: Yeah, isn't that funny when you see those like very curated public spaces, and it's just like so uninviting and like so uncomfortable. And yeah, mm-hmm. It's funny.
0: So after college, you had a kind of a nomadic life. Did you travel a lot? Did you live any place in particular, or were you just on the move all the time?
1: Yeah, when I graduated, I bought a one-way ticket to Barcelona, and I wasn't really sure what I was going to do, but I sure as hell was not going to start working a 9-to-5, I had a 9-to-5 offer to me, and I said no. So I packed my bags, left everything else, and yeah, I started in Barcelona, and then I spent a few weeks in the Azores, the Portuguese islands, like in the middle of the Atlantic. And that was like a super life-changing experience to see an artist community of people like so rooted in place and each other, and just making stuff. And I don't know, like the first night I met this group of people, they just like took me to a beautiful lake and like brought like an electric piano and some instruments and were like, yeah, let's just jam on this, like on this dock. Like they just found ways to be creative all the time, supported by each other, filmmaking, music. And I hadn't really had that in New York, to be honest. Like I wasn't totally in the right scene of people doing that. So I was like, whoa, I want that. Like, I want that community. I want that group of people that's just like, hey, I've got a camera and like, I don't know, they would do all these crazy projects, like some new lights, like let's go like just film you like in the woods or something. And so I spent time in, yeah, the Azores, and that was like, whoa. And then I kept returning there over the next few years for like longer chunks of time and just really enjoyed being a part of that world. But it was kind of like traveling. I left the Azores and then I was like, I think I went to Switzerland, which was like a really big slap in the face. But yeah, I was all around Europe and then I went back to New York and then I moved to Los Angeles. And then I moved here at the end of 2020 and have been here. But then I also, within that time, since 2020, moved to London, came back, like went to the Azores for a few weeks. Like I've just kind of been using Santa Fe as my base since 2020.
0: So you arrived in Santa Fe right in the peak of COVID.
1: Yeah, it was December. And yeah, we left LA. I was with my best friend and LA was just like crazy and didn't feel, we moved there on a total whim, not a 2 month whim, but like we didn't have jobs or friends or, you know, like it would have been great to have like an aunt or uncle, like an adult, but we were just, you know, 20 somethings and it was scary. So we left and wanted to find a beautiful, chill, artsy place, and that was Santa Fe.
0: Cool.
1: Yeah.
0: No, I met you. You were my professor at the college for my sound for film class. So how did you get into doing movie sound?
1: I always wanted to work in film. I was always excited about it. That was part of the LA move and had no luck there, obviously, it's the pandemic. But then, I moved here and I just started contacting people that seemed interesting, like totally cold calls. And I worked on this really cool audio drama. It's called Eminent Domain, and Warren Langford produced, it was like his project. And we made an audio only piece, sort of like a film. And we had our main actor wearing these in-ear microphones, so it was binaural and everything sounded like it was from her perspective. So we really like used that and created like sets and scenes. So we had like real sounds of things that she was experiencing and actors that she was talking to, and yeah, it felt like a film set. And I was the sort of sound assistant because I had done some podcast. I worked at actually WBAI, shout out Pacifica, Radio Pacifica in New York City. And so I was like, yeah, I can figure out how to use these microphones. And from there, like a lot of the people I worked with, Antonio Marquez, Ama Zathura, like Lauren Poole, like all these amazing New Mexico actors and artists were like, oh, you're a sound guy. And I was like, yeah, sure. I'm a sound guy. They're like, I have a film this summer I want to do. And so people started hitting me up for sound. And I thought, well, I should probably figure this out. So I had a great mentor that I found on set, Phil Duran. And I asked him to just kind of show me how the basics. And I got a basic kit. And yeah, Antonio Marquez hired me for something. And I just kind of, the ball got rolling, and I got in touch with the Blades, Phil Blade, who did Sound of Metal and awesome stuff. Him and his, Rose Blade and him, they really took me in, and I got my union days, And yeah, just kind of learned on the job. And yeah, I worked with Daryl Frank, and it just kind of happened. It just kind of jumped into it. There was so much work a few years ago in New Mexico, which feels crazy now because there's absolutely no work in big productions pretty much right now. But at the time it was booming, and literally I was booming.
0: This is Ubi Wilson here on Living on the Edge on KSFR 101.1 FM 91.3 FM in Cuesta and Taos, and always broadcasting live on the web at ksfr.org, where not only can you always donate, but on Monday after the show, this will go up as a podcast on ksfr.org. And you can check it out if you're just catching on right now, you're coming out of the farmer's market and you're like, wow, this sounds interesting, I want to hear the rest of the whole show from the beginning. You can do that Monday afternoon. And once you get there, you can listen to like dozens, if not hundreds of shows of Living on the Edge that are up there on the podcast section. So check that out too. I've got with me today Georgina Hahn, who is also playing, her band Lambie is going to be playing with the Dust Bowl Revival Monday at 6 p.m. on the Plaza. So come on out and check that out. And that is Monday the 28th? 27th. The 27th. So yeah, come on out there and come check that out. This is going to be your last gig for a while too. So if you want to check out Lambie, this is your big opportunity, right?
1: Yeah.
0: Cool.
1: Yeah, exciting.
0: So you also, we have, in addition to KSFR, we have the local community radio in Madrid, KNMRD, and you were doing a show, the Lambie Hour, on KNMRD, right?
1: Yes.
0: Is that still, are you still doing that?
1: No, I wish, but no, that was a beautiful time.
0: So tell me, what kind of music did you play, or was it, what did you do with the Lambie Hour?
1: So just to back up a little bit about Lambie, because I think it all kind of originates from a stuffed animal that I was gifted by my grandma at age 20. me and my best friend received an Easter basket from my grandma, and there was this really cute little lamb in it, and it became sort of a mascot of our friendship, and we like cuddled her and made her dance, and like we just had such a laugh with this little lamb. And then when we lived in separate apartments, we would like pass her back and forth. We would like give her to each other. So I don't know, this kind of like charged lamb, that became an adjective, like, oh my gosh, that is so lamby, like something that is just so sweet and tender. Like we watch The Sound of Music and we're like, oh, this is so lamby, like something that is just kind of unapologetically nice and sweet and loving. And so from that adjective, then when it was time to name my radio show, I was like, well, it's going to be the Lambie Hour, and I'm going to continue exploring things that make me feel Lambie. So the music was, yeah, genre all over the place. There's a Velvet Underground song called I Found a Reason, and I feel like that kind of was the root song. Like, it's just so gentle and like has like great sort of a good feeling. And so I had a lot of, yeah, music that felt Lambie. I have some of the old playlists maybe we can share, but yeah, then I found a way to have like my family call in, and it was really a nice way to connect with my family, because I was really far away. They live in Boston and Pennsylvania, and like to be able to tune into this show and like request songs and call in, like it was kind of a lifeline to my family in a unexpected way, all the way from Madrid, New Mexico. So yeah, just, it was a really fun, I always wanted to be a radio DJ. I grew up listening to radio and loving Delilah and the jazz radio and Detroit V98.7, which is no more. But yeah, I love the feeling of something that's like live and happening somewhere in the world at the same time as you're listening. It's so magical.
0: Cool. So You play a number of instruments. So you said you mostly were playing classical. Were your parents musicians? Were you classically trained?
1: No and yes. My parents were not musicians. Are not musicians. But I was classically trained in piano, and I was playing kind of intensely. And then my teacher moved away. And honestly, music kind of fell out of my life. Like, I wasn't really playing for 4 or 5 years. And then, yeah, when I was like 20, my first love, he showed me how to kind of jam, which was so crazy to a classical musician. I had started playing guitar a little bit, like at summer camp. And so we started jamming, and that was so life-changing. And so, like, wow, I don't have to just be alone and drilling my fingers. And yeah.
0: So how old were you when you learned to jam? How old at the summer camp?
1: I was like 20. I mean, I was playing at summer camp since I was like 12. But I mean, literally the worst GCD. Like, I could barely play the chords. But I could sing. I've always been a singer. I mean, singing's been like a huge part of my life as a child. I went to like a very Christmas Catholic school. Like, the Christmas show was like such a big thing. We started preparing for it like day one of September school. And I always had solos, and I always loved singing, and I would sing in church, and yeah, I was in the musicals. Yeah.
0: That's cool. Yeah, I like a For the first time 2 weeks ago, I got up and sang at a party. There was like having an open mic, and I had never sang in front of people before. And I've
1: oh my gosh!
0: I learned
1: life
0: an
1: starts
0: important,
1: at 60.
0: I learned an important lesson because I forgot the words to a song that I wrote myself and had played 12 times that morning, but I forgot the words. But people said my voice was good, so I.
1: That's
0: I just have
1: great.
0: To I have to remember to have like the written lyrics in front of me in case I forget next time.
1: Oh my gosh, I forget the words all the time. I make them up so bad. I'm going to get in trouble one of these days because I started singing jazz with one of my friends and doing some gigs. And oh my gosh, you've never heard the versions that we sing. I just make up words. I mean, I don't know. Like, from where I stand, like, it's about the energy of the song and about the feeling, and the words are kind of secondary to that. But I mean, if you wrote the song and I'm singing the words wrong, maybe you might get upset. I don't know.
0: Anyway, you know, Jerry Garcia always forgot the words and made it up when he was going along with Grateful Dead. So, you know.
1: Yeah, if he can do it, so can I.
0: Absolutely. So we're going to go to a quick break to get some information from the station. So this is Zuby Wilson here on Living on the Edge on KSFR 101.1, KSQR 91.3, and always broadcasting live on the web at ksfr.org. I have Georgina Hahn with Lambie on. We're talking a little bit about her and her background, but she's going to be playing a concert this coming Monday on the Plaza in Santa Fe. So come down there at 6 o'clock along with the Dust Bowl Revival and check that out. But we'll be back with Journey right after a couple of messages.
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0: Okay, and we're back. This is Zuby Wilson here on Living on the Edge on KSFR 101.1, KSQR 91.3, and always broadcasting live on the web at ksfr.org, which that's how I usually listen because I've

0: should play. It's called "The Man with a Month to Live,"
1: Oh yeah, great
0: and
1: song.
0: yeah, this song I wrote. Thank you. I wrote pretty early in my New Mexico days, so I feel like in our chronological timeline, it makes sense. But I was listening to KMRD, and I feel like KMRD's default is kind of like cowboy chords and country songs somehow. Like, I mean, it depends. It's all over the place. But I was listening to KMRD, and I turned it off, and I just had this crazy day. I tried to go to the El Vado Reservoir to see the dam open, because I was working at KSFR at the time, and I was doing some reporting on water issues, and I read that they were going to open some water from the El Vado Dam, the reservoir, and yeah, dam. And I don't know why, but in my mind, I had this image of like some epic like water flow. I mean, I was new to New Mexico, so I didn't know, but I was like, oh my gosh, there's going to be people there to see as this great amount of water moves from the reservoir into this creek. I don't know where I got it in my head. So I was just rambling up near Chama, and it was still winter, and I drove my car into like a snow ditch, and I got stuck. And this I don't know why I was so far off the road, but this man came out of his house, and he was like, yeah, I see you're stuck. He gave me the number of a tow truck, and we started chatting. And he said, yeah, I'm terminally ill, and I maybe have a month to live. And I was like, it was just crazy, because here I am on this life-affirming journey of exploration and fresh New Mexico, fresh to the mountains, like just, could take a bite out of life at that moment. And yeah, meeting this man who was kind of saying goodbye to all of this, I just was so moved, like, wow, there's so much more that I hope to do in my life. And it was kind of intense to come up with someone who's, saying goodbye to theirs. So it was crazy. Yeah, the tow truck came and everything was fine, but in the song, it goes a little differently.
1: Okay, let's go ahead and play that song, and then we'll come back and talk a little bit more about you and your band and recording. And so here we go. This is The Man with a Month to Live by Lambie.

0: Well, that's such a nice song, and I appreciate you giving us a little bit of the background about that. And so tell us a little bit about your band and who's in the band and how you met them.
1: Yeah, so we've had a few different characters, but I have to give a big shout out and love to Paris Mancini. She has a solo project called Sirens. But as a band member, she plays bass for Lambie, and she's been there since day one. She's been through everything, and she's just a magical yes man. Like, she will just say yes and embrace it and have fun and laugh. And yeah, I love Paris. She's great. And I met her through KMRD, actually. I remember seeing her for the first time at the station, the old station, and I was like, that's a cool person. Like, I just had a good feeling about her. And then she dyed my hair blonde. She bleached my hair. So we had 2 hours to bond while that was happening. And then, yeah, we started playing music together and haven't stopped.
0: Wonderful.
1: Yeah, so on Monday, you'll see Zeke on drums, and Zeke Yogu, he just kind of moved here, and I met him through Queen Bee mm-hmm. Music Association, which is the folk music school that we teach at, and he's one of those people that can play anything. Like, his bass is like his home instrument. But he can play drums, he can play accordion, he can play guitar. He plays, is it called melodica, the little blow piano?
0: Mm-hmm.
1: Yep, he'll jam with that. Like, he just can do anything and has such a brain. And then on guitar, we have Rai Mahone. He also works at Queen Bee Music Association, and he's a great fingerstyle guitar player. Can also play like harmonica and a great vibe. So I feel really, really blessed to have great people willing to go on the ride of being a band in New Mexico. So cool.
0: Wonderful. Well, let's play another song. What would be your next choice for another song to play?
1: I want
0: to
1: play, well, okay, we have a few, maybe Virgin in the Delta. Because this is another really New Mexico song, again, about, like, a lot of the songs have, like, cars, trains, like folly of transportation. So this one is kind of about, like, an existential musing about, like, what is the point? And then there's, like, kind of a heavier part, the ethereal part of the song, which is sort of reflecting on, I don't know how I just in the past maybe didn't see the value of my spirit and my womanhood, like kind of just letting things go that are really special, and feeling some sadness, like just kind of wanting to like hug my past self, and then ending in this like kind of raucous back to the bump chick, and you know, the music goes on even when it's hard. So yeah.
0: Cool. All right, let's go ahead and play that song, and then we'll be back after this little musical interlude. Again, this is Zuby Wilson here on Living on the Edge on KSFR 101.1 FM, broadcasting live on the web at ksfr.org. And now you can also join us 91.3, our repeater up in Cuesta. You get us Cuesta and Taos and all the way to the Colorado border. I've got with me today Georgina Hunt, who's part of the band Lambie, who's going to be playing this Monday at 6 p.m. on the Plaza in Santa Fe. So go check that out for sure on Monday. And here we go. We're going to be playing Virgin in the Delta.

0: And that's a really nice song. I've been listening to that a bit lately. So tell us about that song. I get a sense of, it's a lot of talking about being on the road, about boats, about movement, but also it's kind of an existential crisis song. There's certain references to visions of death and things that might go wrong on the road. Tell us a little bit about that.
1: Yeah. Well, I used to have, I haven't had it in a while, but I used to have some kind of scary suicidal ideation, sort of COVID times, and beyond that a little bit too. And it was just so scary because I felt in a lot of ways really alive and blessed and excited to exist. And then I would have emotions or things would come up and I just felt like, oh my gosh, death is the best option. Like it felt really, I don't know, scary because I never really like wanted to actually like take my life, but it was scary to even feel like I wanted that or that I kind of ideated exactly as it's called. So yeah, I remember I was like visiting Germany and I was just like over a road and having these like freaky thoughts. And then, yeah, the song kind of came together, that little lick, dee dee dee dee dee dee, just sort of came out. And then, I don't know, like when I write songs, usually it just kind of comes almost whole, like the words and the feeling and the melody and the chords, maybe the chords not totally given by God, but for the most part, like it kind of just came through. And yeah, just kind of expressing this existential confusion, like you know, how long until my life is good enough that I don't have those feelings of death and visions of death, and how long till I can just live and not even consider that as an option. And now it's yeah, I don't have those thoughts or feelings anymore. So I don't know how long, 2 years, 3 years, it gets better. I promise. Yeah.
0: I was going to see a counselor a number of years ago and, they asked me if I ever thought about death. And I said, I wake up every morning and I choose life. And somehow they considered that to be a suicidal tendency. I said, no, it's the opposite. I affirmatively wake up every morning and choose life and think about it. That I always consider it. My one of my teachers when I was younger told me to live with death on my left shoulder and always look back. But but choose. Sounds like you choose life too. So
1: you, yeah, I really do choose life, and I really love being around people that choose life. And I feel like that's what Lambie aims to do, is like, yeah, we're here, let's celebrate that, let's be together, let's dance and rock and whatever, to really, I don't know, it feels like affirming that to creator or each other, like that little piece of God that's in all of us, like reflecting that to each other and just making an energy around that.
0: Fantastic. Let's do one more song.
1: Okay.
0: Whether song would
1: let's
0: you like
1: do,
0: to play?
1: Yeah, let's do Pink Cell Phone because we just made a music video for this one.

0: And there we go. And again, this is Zuby Wilson here on Living on the Edge on KSFR 101.1 FM, KSQR 91.3 FM, and always broadcasting live on the web at ksfr.org. We can always go and check out the podcast section and listen to this show or many other shows. And this show is with Georgina Hahn, who's the lead for Lambie, who's going to be playing this Monday, the 27th of August, at 6 p.m. on the Plaza. So get out there and check her out. It's a really, really fun experience dancing. I mean, I think people will be surprised how diverse your something is and how entertaining and danceable and everything good about music. So, one other thing I want to mention, I remember we were talking a while ago that you do children's concerts as well, don't you?
1: Yes. I've been singing kids sing-along songs with Queen Bee and at the library for a few years now. And it's like the best wash. Like whatever's going on, you just go in and you sing and the kids are jiggling and there's babies and there's parents and families being happy and oh my gosh, it is the best.
0: That's so cool. Yeah, I remember going to folk festivals when I was a kid and then really enjoying the special. There were a couple of people that did children's concerts and it was always really, really fun. But then they'd see them playing with other bands and it was really wonderful to check that out. It's very I'm always threatening to have to see if they're going to be gone for a while, but I'd love to have you come and play a children's concert at one of my parties because it's
1: I would love to. It's
0: always fun to have. I love parties when there's lots of young people and young families around. So that's,
1: all ages. Yeah, that's kind of what's awesome about Santa Fe is that you end up so like being around people just of all ages, all walks. So I love that.
0: So, Georgie, is there anything you want to go out with on this show today? Anything you want to say to our listeners about you or your band or life in general?
1: I know it feels like a really scary time, but joy is available. And I feel like whether it's through music or art or a walk or whatever, just try and find something in life that will bring you a little bit of joy or offer a joyful experience to someone that you love or know. And just being open to good feelings. I know it can seem crazy or even selfish at this time, but it's kind of always going to be a crazy time in our world, I think. And just taking time for yourself, for your friends to try and be happy. I know that like to try and be happy sounds a little silly, but like what you're saying, like choosing life and choosing joy and choosing to life affirm yourself with whatever that is. I can help you do that, but I can help you do that Monday at 6 p.m. but also, it's available in your life, and I just hope that people can feel a little piece of that as well.
0: Yeah, I will say, like, you know, I celebrate with politically, and really, it makes me feel better, feeling like I'm doing what I can to make the world a better place. But you know, everyone out there, find your own community. Find people who share your values, who you can get together with in music or picking up litter or you know, taking hikes together, whatever it takes. Just find the people that inspire you and make you feel good, because feeling good is important. And you know, my grandpa used to say, if you're not enjoying your life, probably no one else is either, so make a damn effort.
1: yeah.
0: Okay, again, thanks so much to Georgina for coming on the show today and reminding everyone she will be playing with Lambie this Monday at 6 p.m. on the Santa Fe Plaza. That is August 27th. So come on out there, check her out. And thanks so much for coming on Living on the Edge today.
1: Thank you for having me. It was really fun.
0: It absolutely was. So everybody out there, have a wonderful day, and the news is next.

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1: 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All this and more at ksfr.org.
2: BBC News with Sue Montgomery. The organisation behind huge student protests in India, which has led an unprecedented challenge to Narendra Modi's government, has called off its protests. The Cockroach Junta Party said the administration had accepted all of its demands, including the resignation of the Education Minister, Dharmendra Pradhan, who was the main target of the demonstrations. From Delhi, here's Yogita Lamaye.
3: Punching their fists in the air, the leaders of the student movement announced to waiting crowds that they had won and the education minister had resigned. What had begun as anger over entrance exam leaks and a crude comment from India's Chief Justice likening jobless youngsters to cockroaches turned into a ground movement the government never saw coming. For the first time in his 12 years as Prime Minister, Narendra Modi seemed at his wit's end, posting nightly videos trying to connect with the youth of his country. The climb down is a big setback to his strongman image.
2: France says it's experiencing its biggest ever loss of land to wildfires. An area almost 10 times the size of Paris has been destroyed already this year. Several European countries say they're sending ground teams, helicopters and planes to help. France has, for the first time, deployed a huge military cargo plane capable of dropping tons of fire retardant to help tackle fires in the southwestern Gironde region. The Spanish authorities say more than 90,000 people have now been evacuated or are in lockdown in two areas west of Madrid as wildfires continue to threaten the region. Spain's Prime Minister Pedro Sanchez has expressed hope that better weather conditions could provide a chance to put the blazes out. He blamed climate change for the disaster.
4: The climate emergency is becoming increasingly severe and is unfortunately exceeding many of the scientific forecasts. This requires not only an increase in our response capacity when these climate emergencies actually occur, as is currently the case, but also greater efforts in prevention and raising awareness among the citizens and public institutions.
2: The president of Kazakhstan has told President Putin that Russia's war with Ukraine needs to end. Kasym Jomart Tokayev was speaking alongside the Russian leader at a summit.
5: No one knows how to resolve this situation, given the entrenched positions of the parties involved. On the other hand, this is the moment with the possibility of freezing the entire conflict. This is a tactic. The procedure has been tested internationally. Because it is tragic, of course, that young people are dying. They represent the gene pool of the fraternal peoples of Russia and Ukraine.
2: BBC News. Russian officials are now saying that 11 people were killed by a Ukrainian strike on a village in a part of Ukraine's Zaporizhia region that they occupy, with four children among those who died. Local sources claim the village of Kirilivka was targeted. There's so far been no comment from the Ukrainian authorities. Israeli forces have detained dozens of Palestinians in the occupied West Bank after four Palestinians and two Israelis were killed in a confrontation on Friday. It began when armed Israeli settlers approached a Palestinian village. The Israeli Prime Minister Benjamin Netanyahu has threatened to take strong action in response to the incident in the village of Tel near Nablus. Two students have been expelled from a Nigerian university for alleged involvement in what were termed homosexual activities. The Confluence University of Science and Technology in the central state of Kogi announced the decision had been approved by its governing body. Mokwachi Okafor reports from Lagos.
6: The university announced on Friday that two students had been expelled over alleged involvement in a same-sex relationship. The university said the disciplinary action followed its student rules and regulation, adding that it remained committed to maintaining discipline and providing a safe learning environment. Nigeria's anti-LGBT laws have been criticized by rights groups who say they have contributed to discrimination, violence, and harassment against LGBT people. Activists say reports, attacks, threats, and blackmail remain common.
2: A man's been remanded in custody in the Egyptian city of Alexandria, accused of vandalizing the late President Gamal Abdel Nasser's 1961 Cadillac. Police say he was using an angle grinder to cut up the car to sell for scrap. They say he had no idea that the rare Fleetwood 75 model, which now belongs to an antiques dealer, had any historical value. BBC News.
7: It's early morning, just after four, at the Tarkumia checkpoint, one of the main gateways in and out of the West Bank. To get here, Mohamed and Samir have had to travel for around an hour, passing by taxi and on foot around checkpoints closer to home. And it's here that they're met by Eddie, a volunteer who's driven from his kibbutz in southern Israel to meet them and drive to hospital just outside Tel Aviv.
8: Good morning. Good morning. Nice to meet you.
7: 7-year-old Samir and his father, Mohamed Al-Rub, are among the dozens of Palestinian patients who wake up at the crack of dawn each day and travel to Israeli hospitals for much-needed treatment.
9: How are you, Kifalek?
10: Tabana.
9: Tabana.
7: Exhausted, Samir smiles faintly before falling asleep in the back of the car. I'm Naomi Sherbel-Ball, and for the documentary from the BBC World Service, I'm also up before dawn to speak to some of the patients and the volunteers who come together at checkpoints so that Palestinians like Samir can travel to hospital in Israel for life-saving treatment. Strangers from two places in conflict united for a car journey. A rare opportunity for humanity and connection in a fractured part of the world. This trip is one Samir and Mohamed have done many times over the last year and a half since Samir was diagnosed with a rare form of cancer. Known as Ewing sarcoma, it affects children's bones.
8: How are you feeling about today?
10: Good. Yeah. I hope the test of Samir, of blood, of all things is good when we reach.
7: Samir is one of thousands of patients who need specialist treatment they just can't get in hospitals in the West Bank, and so the Palestinian Authority pays for them to be treated in Israel.
10: Sometimes we suffer from pain in the leg. Now we talk to the specialist doctor. I would say to the doctor how this happened.
7: The journey to the hospital can be dangerous and fraught, and since October the 7th, tensions have deepened.
10: I am going to Israel every week now for my son, because go to hospital, no problem. All people in the world, we have a humanity and volunteer transmission the patient from the border to the hospital free. And this is very, very big. We cannot know this person before this moment.
8: Yeah.
10: It's
8: yeah.
10: Great.
8: Yeah.
10: Very, very great.
7: Mohamed's talking about the more than 1,200 Israeli volunteers who continue to wait at West Bank checkpoints and Israeli hospitals to make sure Palestinian patients can access the often life-saving treatment they need. At times, they've navigated the roads despite rocket attacks from Gaza, from Lebanon and Iran. With no public transport available, taxis are prohibitively expensive for Palestinian patients. Without the volunteers, this journey would be impossible for most.
11: You know, in the kibbutz, we used to believe in peace.
7: 75-year-old Eddie Benedict, a former agronomist, speaks gently as he focuses on the road in the morning light.
11: It was an ideology to study Arabic in order to be able to communicate, to promote relationships between us and Arabs. So all of us in the kibbutz learned Arabic. It didn't help.
7: It's the first time that Eddie, Mohammed and Samir have met. These car journeys provide a rare space for Palestinians and Israelis to speak and sit together, away from military checkpoints. Volunteers call it an hour of peace.
10: Many words of Hebrew, Arabic,
11: Semitic languages.
7: The charity which organizes the car trips, Road to Recovery, used to pick up patients from Gaza as well, before October the 7th. Many of those who volunteered were so-called peaceniks from the kibbutzim, among the Israeli communities brutally attacked by Hamas.
11: I've lost friends, and friends of mine were abducted. It is still very, very painful. It's something we have never been through before. You know, we have been at wars and we have lost friends and we have been injured. It was such a shock. It's we never experienced before.
7: Seven volunteers working for the Israeli charity were killed, among them well-known peace activists. But Eddie said he knew he had to continue to help, despite concerns from his family, who feared for his safety.
11: For myself, I can say that I had no doubts, no hesitations. I knew that I would keep doing this because a kid is a kid, a sick person is a sick person, and whoever needs help must get help. That's it.
7: And it's the actions of those who helped Eddie's own family survive the Holocaust in France that inspire him to keep volunteering today.
11: My mother was hidden in a Catholic orphanage. My father wandered from one place to another. When the war was over, he discovered that he's the only one who survived. His whole family was gone. All of them.
8: Does that story motivate you to do what you're doing now, driving to do this volunteering?
11: Well, it is significant, knowing that people risk their lives in order to save other people's. What I'm doing is nothing. I don't risk my life. And they definitely did. And it's funny because in front of our home in France, there was a Catholic orphanage, which was run by the same order that my mother was in. And every day, you know, we used to get some sandwich or a fruit to enjoy during break. And every single day, my brother and myself, we got two sandwiches or two fruits. One for us, one for an orphan.
8: And you're carrying on those values, that message today?
11: Yeah. We have to.
8: So we've just arrived at the children's hospital.
7: As we get out, Mohammed and Eddie give each other a warm hug. Thank you, Mohammed says in Hebrew.
11: Be well.
7: Be well, replies Eddie. It's a small gesture of the simple bond that's created during these journeys. Before Eddie leaves, I ask him how he approaches these car journeys and bridges the divide that separates him and the Palestinian patients he drives.
11: I think that what I'm doing is saying what I have to say, and there is really no need to put words on it. So I guess that it's useless to have such conversations with Palestinians, with whom I could easily be friend with. And it's useless because nothing depends on us. We can talk and talk and talk. It will be empty words.
8: And you feel that since October the 7th, those conversations seem even more futile?
11: They are more than futile. I am much more pessimistic. It all depends on cynical political moves, and we are not part of it.
12: Good afternoon, Ahmad.
7: This is the documentary from the BBC World Service. I'm Naomi Sherbal-Boom, and this is Driving Across the Divide.
12: Good afternoon, Omar.
7: Every day, Israeli volunteers drop sick Palestinian children off at the automatic doors to the children's hospital, many suffering from cancer, blood disorders, and other life-threatening illnesses.
12: Nine.
7: Navigating different languages and health systems, it can be a bureaucratic tightrope. The numbers of Palestinian patients fell after October the 7th, but it's improving. Last year, 50% more patient visits were referred for treatment compared to 2024. But around a third of patients and the carers who cross with them still had their permits refused by Israel.
8: How was it?
10: It's good.
8: Yeah?
10: The result is good and biochemistry test is good.
7: Mohammed knows he and Samir are among the lucky ones. According to international law, as an occupying power in both the West Bank and Gaza, Israel has a legal obligation to provide access to healthcare. International organizations, including Doctors Without Borders, say it is not meeting those obligations. Samir's diagnosis has turned his life upside down. His parents say he's overly shy for his age, as his treatment has meant he misses school. But it's also stoked some ambition.
8: What would Samir like to be when he's older?
10: Huh?
12: Doctor.
10: Doctor.
8: Doctor.
7: Samir and his family live in Deir Samet, a small town surrounded by olive and fruit trees, a few kilometers inside the occupied West Bank. A sign on the hillside welcomes visitors, and from here you can see the separation barrier, and in the distance, Israel and the Mediterranean Sea.
10: The third floor.
7: They live in a family home, close to the town center, with different generations on each floor, greeting us as we go. Among them, Samir's grandmother, the matriarch of the family.
10: I remember that very, very hard moment when we know my son suffered from cancer. This year changed my life. My life only for Samir medication. I hope not to return to this period. In the future, and hope not for anybody in the world, for your son or for your daughter.
7: Despite the last 2 years throwing the war and his son's cancer at Mohammed, his optimism is defiant and insistent.
10: I am not feeling different in anything because I am Palestinian. In the opposite, it's very, very good feeling in the hospital and make many friends in Israel during medication of Samir. The relationship is very, very strong.
8: Were you afraid to go to Israel for the first time since the beginning of the war?
10: Talking with all Israelians now, the Palestinian and Israeli people is feeling not good. In the both side, not in one side, in Palestinian and Israeli people, because every people in Palestine and Israeli people against to the war and killing everybody, Palestinian in Gaza and West Bank, not agree for this war. It's make very difficult life of all Palestinians. What the result for the war? Only killing the kids and children in Gaza and killing many people in Israel. There is the result of war. There is one solution for Israeli people live together. We can live together. We should live together.
7: Just over 10 kilometers away, along Route 60, the main north-south road in the West Bank, lies the town of Beit Umar.
13: just arrived at one of the entrances to Beit Umar. There's a bright orange gate which straddles the road into town. And most of the roads that provide access to the town have been blocked in this way for much of the war. The Israeli military say it's a security measure, but it makes life here very difficult, preventing residents from driving in and out of town. And so at the gate, people have to get out and then walk across the orange gate and take another car or taxi to continue their journey into town.
7: Welcoming us to their home, a 24-year-old Nasser and his parents Bassam and Supa Adi. Nasser suffers from a rare enzyme disorder, glycogen storage disease type 1B, which can be life-threatening. It can affect almost every organ in the body, and he's struggled with it since birth.
14: When I was a kid, I was into cars and toys like other children, but I also had to focus on staying alive.
13: So just off the living room, we've got Nasser's room. The huge cupboard is dedicated to medical equipment, and Nasser is on the drip right now and receiving this important nutritional IV fluid, which goes directly into his veins and will prevent that sugar low that's so dangerous for him. We've just come up onto the roof of Nasser's house with Nasser's father, Bassam. How has this landscape changed in recent years?
15: Recently, settler outposts have been established near us. Taking these fields from the farmers of Beit Umar is like losing our soul. Farmers earn their living from this land. How can you take land from a farmer who has been cultivating and growing it in his family for 80 or even 100 years? It's heartbreaking.
7: Nasser's house is near the top of the hill, surrounded by olive and fig trees. Caravans on the neighbouring hillside mark one of a number of outposts established in recent years, gradually encircling the town. These outposts, home to Israeli Jews, are illegal under international law.
15: They use violence in many ways. Sometimes they uproot trees, hurl stones, take away cattle from farmers, and deny people access to their land. You don't feel safe in your house or your shop.
7: Since October the 7th, the United Nations says that settler violence has reached the highest levels recorded in recent years, creating a climate of intimidation. It's leading Bassam and his family to question their future here.
15: We have strong roots in this town. My ancestors have been living here for thousands of years. Now, everyone is thinking about immigrating abroad to build their future.
7: Despite the bleak outlook, the family have an unlikely ally trying to support them. At the Orange Gate, blocking off the town, 78-year-old Myron Joshua from the settlement next door laughs and chats in Hebrew with Bassam and Suba.
16: I definitely became what I call an unsettled settler.
7: Kfar Etzion has been home to Myron for more than 50 years. Overlooking Beit Umar, it's a religious kibbutz and the very first Israeli settlement to be rebuilt after the 1967 war when Israel occupied the West Bank. Settlements are illegal under international law, and the direction of the broader settler movement is something Myron struggles to reconcile.
16: I can understand Israelis who'd look to me and say, but if you're so unsettled about what's happening, why don't you just leave? If I close my eyes and my life to what's going on here, I don't know if I'm contributing to the future. By living here, I have the naive feeling that I can hopefully be a thorn in the side of my co-settlers, and that I can also reach out to Palestinians and help them in ways I couldn't do it in the past. And actually that has happened through the Road to Recovery, because and in spite of the fact maybe that I'm a settler.
17: Shalom Bassam, I'm here with Nomi.
7: As we speak, Myron's phone beeps constantly with messages from Bassam, news of a recent settler attack in Beit Umar. Later, it's another Palestinian patient who Myron will take for treatment.
16: So it's like a partnership. It's actually grown from taking him to the hospital with his son Nasser, to friendship, to almost a partnership, and maybe creating hope, right? But I pray to feel that one day be hopeful. I'm a pessimist, realist.
7: The communities here have long been intertwined. Palestinians used to come to the kibbutz to work, and Israelis would shop in neighboring Palestinian villages. After the Hamas attacks in 2023, many of those connections have been broken.
16: The minute young people don't come into contact with Israelis, then, and the fact that Israelis don't come into contact with Palestinians, we demonize each other. But since October 7th, it's almost as if we're building the fear, but the fear is real, the fear is true, but we're like casting it in cement, making it so we can't deal with it.
7: Every week, Myron drives Nasser and his mum to Sheba Hospital near Tel Aviv.
13: How have you seen this area change since the start of the war?
16: It's become more and more like a fortress. In a way, once you didn't need a permit to enter here at all, any Palestinian could drive through, and that's changed since October 7th. So right now we're passing an area where gas station and shopping center, which was once considered sort of like an island of coexistence.
7: Driving through the checkpoint into Israel, the group cast an unusual image. Myron, an Orthodox Jew, wearing a kippah, driving Nasser, and Suba, a hijabi. Myron calls it a tent of Abraham. This week, Nasser is collecting boxes and boxes of medication. Waiting in the hospital cafe, Nasser explains that he has spent 14 years, more than half his life, as an inpatient in hospital. It's where he learned to speak Hebrew and where much of his education has taken place. But in recent years, crossing the divide to Israel is now much more difficult.
14: The situation is always tense. If anyone starts any problem at a checkpoint or carries an attack, the impact can affect us all, so I am always on guard. Thankfully, nothing has happened to me personally, but I always stay cautious. There isn't any trust anymore. I still have Jewish friends, but at the same time, there is fear, and it goes both ways. They are also afraid of Arabs. My Arab friends are like my Jewish friends. There's no difference between them. It's all one.
7: Before the war, these sliding hospital doors used to welcome a small number of patients from Gaza too. But the October 7th attacks and the war that followed destroyed any hope of further treatment. Today, more than 20,000 people in Gaza wait desperately for urgent medical evacuation. We'll hear how former patients have survived the war and how Israeli doctors have continued to try to help from afar. That's after the latest BBC News.
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I'm Janine Jackson. This week on Counterspin, are you upset about ICE agents using your resources to detain and deport people because they have a quota to fill and to kill anyone who doesn't comply? Are you bothered by women losing not just the right, but the actual ability to access abortion for whatever reason they might have? Do you care that fossil fuel-created climate disruption is rearranging the planet? Well, my friend, you might be a terrorist. Last September, Donald Trump issued a National Security Presidential Memorandum, NSPM-7, that added a whole lot of folks to a list of domestic terrorists.

Shamsi explained, doesn't mean it isn't scary. Despite it being a, quote, fever dream of conspiracies, outright falsehoods, and the president's distorted equation of criticism of his policies by real or perceived political opponents with criminal and terroristic conspiracies, close quote. But we have to stand up where we can, how we can, right now. We're going to talk about the Prairie Land case and what that means for you, yes, you, with social justice writer, organizer, and minister Dorothy Benz, who wrote about all of this for FAIR.org. That's coming up, but first we'll take a quick look back at some recent press. The Environmental Protection Agency, like so many federal agencies, has been turned against its ostensible purposes under Trump. The latest news, reported by The Guardian, but with little attention elsewhere that I could find, is that the EPA is killing the regulatory review of sewage sludge contaminated with PFAS, those so-called forever chemicals, that are spread on farmland as fertilizer. The agency threw out its own research that was to be the basis for the risk assessment that seemed set to end the use of sludge, which has been connected to cancer, liver disease, birth defects, and a range of other health issues for farmers. The EPA says the assessment is unnecessary because sludge is mostly used on farms, so it isn't a threat to the general public. Basically, they're saying farmers' lives don't matter, says an attorney with Public Employees for Environmental Responsibility. If members of the public want to make sure the fertilizer they're using in their own gardens is not laced with toxic chemicals, well, the EPA officially recommends that you should do your own research on sludge companies. A recent piece by reporter Spencer Ackerman asks why no one is talking about the new war Trump is waging in Somalia. Calling the neglect scandalous, if not totally surprising, Ackerman notes that Somalia is tied with Afghanistan as the U.S.'s longest foreign conflict. But Trump has launched an unprecedented increase in airstrikes, more in 6 months' time than in the whole 4 years of the Biden administration. The lack of attention, not just from the press corps, but also from Congress, stems in part, Ackerman says, from the fact that the U.S. fights in Somalia without conventional ground forces, and so has never faced any pressure to demonstrate success, let alone end operations. But it also stems from the casual devaluing of Somali lives that is evident in domestic policy as well. Trump has called Somalis garbage and said, I don't want them in our country. Their country's no good for a reason. Ackerman notes that Congress has never authorized what is now set to become this country's longest foreign war. And finally, the New York Times and other outlets noted that the Pentagon website, which on Wednesday showed 18 U.S. service members killed in the war with Iran, on Thursday mysteriously showed only 14. Military officials, anonymous, of course, it's just a matter of public information and the historical record, after all, said that the four newly missing members, three of whom were killed in Jordan and one in northern Iraq, were dropped, quote, because their deaths occurred after President Trump declared a ceasefire in the war in April, close quote, which doesn't make any more sense the more times you read it. It's very good that the press are calling attention to the Pentagon manipulations right now. It will be very interesting to see how they treat Pentagon casualty figures going forward. You're listening to Counterspin, brought to you each week by the Media Watch Group FAIR. In addition to the visible horrific murders in the streets by ICE agents, at least 52 people have died in immigration and customs enforcement custody in the U.S. between Trump's inauguration last January and June 4th of this year. Reasons include unsanitary facilities, inadequate food, substandard health infrastructure,

0: Welcome to Left, Right, and Center. I'm Susan Davis, contributor to 535 News, in for David Green. Controversy after controversy ended Graham Plattner's campaign in the Maine Senate race to take on Republican Susan Collins this November. After his tumultuous exit, the state's Democratic Party appears to have found his replacement, former state senator Troy Jackson.
1: This movement has always been about working people, having the opportunity, showing up, and fighting for what they deserve.
0: Instead of a primary, Jackson is on track to secure his spot a different way. He's locked down the support of hundreds of delegates ahead of the party's nominating convention on Saturday. Today, we're going to talk about the state of races all across the country and how in play is the Senate really? For the Democrats, there's a prevailing theme, the establishment trying to balance the will of primary voters who seem to want more aggressive and more progressive candidates. Let's bring in our panel. We have on the left, Moa Lathy, executive director at Georgetown University's Institute of Politics and Public Service. He was also a communications director for the Democratic National Committee and an advisor to Hillary Clinton. And on the right, Sarah Isgar, senior editor at The Dispatch, host of the Advisory Opinions podcast, and author of the book, Last Branch Standing. Hello to you both.
2: Hello.
3: Hey, Sue.
0: Mo, you've talked about this Senate race before. I'm curious what your take is on how the party handled getting to the Troy nomination and what you think the impact is going to be on this race now that they know who their candidate hopefully is going to be.
3: Well, I think the biggest impact is they know who their candidate's going to be. Here we are at the end of the summer. It's a good thing to know and to start focusing on the general election. I think the state party handled it about as well as it could. Plattner's demise, while foreseen by many people, just the timing sucked.
0: Yeah.
3: And so they needed to move. They needed to move quickly. I think they learned something from the 2024 National Party when they had to replace a candidate for president on short order and just essentially anointed someone. They came up with about as open and transparent of a process as they could. They engaged as many sort of grassroots activists as wanted to be a part of the process, and they ended up with a candidate. Whether or not this candidate is going to be able to live up to the test remains to be seen.
0: What do you say to Democrats who say, like, look, Plattner's candidacy failed, but his message was a winning one, and that Jackson should stay the course on that sort of more progressive message that is, more broadly speaking, pretty to the left of where Maine politics have been in recent years?
3: I'm not sure I buy how progressive Plattner really was. Plattner's appeal was less on ideology and far more on being an outsider, being an insurgent, willing to sort of take on the establishment. That is not ideological, right? That is more one of tone than anything.
0: Yeah.
3: Jackson on the policies seemed to be aligned. So if you liked Plattner on policy, Jackson should check a lot of boxes for you. Whether or not he can tap into that angry energy remains to be seen. But a lot of that angry energy right now is focused on Susan Collins.
0: Yeah.
3: And by removing all of the distractions that were wrapped up in Graham Plattner, it allows the campaign to once again focus on Susan Collins for Democrats. Can he harness it? We'll see. But at least the conversation can now settle on where Democrats have always wanted it to be.
0: But Sarah, it also feels like Republicans who were very nervous about Maine feel about as good as they can feel about holding on to this seat come November, considering how messy it's been on the Democratic side. I mean, Susan Collins is still, she has proven time and time again, she knows how to win re-election in that state.
2: Oh, the number one thing you heard from Republicans after Graham Plattner dropped out was, this was the worst case scenario for them. They really thought Susan Collins was in great shape against such a horribly, obviously flawed candidate. The fact that Democrats, you know, pulled up anchor right before the ballot deadline was really bad news for Republicans who wanted to hold on to Maine. So no, there's basically like panic in the disco on the Republican side, because they have a candidate who doesn't, among other things, have a Nazi tattoo.
3: Yeah, we definitely traded up.
0: Do you really think so, though? I mean, I also think Troy Jackson, he's lost statewide campaigns before. He's not clearly defined in voters' minds the way Plattner was. The Collins campaign has a huge opportunity to define this guy before he can, and a ton of money. I mean, it's not like it was an easy victory.
2: Let me tell you about generic polling. So what you're describing is Troy Jackson's problems can easily be reframed as huge benefits, which is that what you're saying is that he sounds like a generic Democrat.
4: Yeah.
2: Well, well, well. So right now, according to the latest Fox poll, Democrats on the generic ballot, right? So would you vote for a Democrat or a Republican without any, you know, names or specifics? Democrats, 53%, Republicans, 46%. 53 is the highest either party has hit in Fox generic ballot polling since 1996.
4: Wow.
2: So Troy Jackson being a generic Democrat is a huge boon right now, because what we've seen in these, you know, what we think are going to be wave elections that turn out not to be wave elections is for the very reason that the candidates aren't generic, that they are lightning rods. They do have these very unlikable traits for general election voters. You know, they were very cool with primary voters and then scare general election voters. So yeah, no, I think this is all bad news for Republicans.
4: I also want to talk about Michigan, because this is a Senate race that I think most clearly is an example of this establishment versus progressive dynamic playing out in this election in the Democratic Party. This is the seat of retiring Senator Gary Peters. It's a Democratic-held seat. Democrats should be favored to hold on to this seat come November. The establishment, including Majority Leader Chuck Schumer, has endorsed Congresswoman Haley Stevens. She's seen as the more moderate Democrat in the race. And she has a progressive challenger, Abdul El-Sayed. And he has never held public office before, but he's become very popular among the progressive left. He's been endorsed by Senators Elizabeth Warren, Bernie Sanders, also Alexandria Ocasio-Cortez. But there are many Democrats saying if he wins this race, he's going to put Michigan in play for Republicans in November. I'm really curious for both of your takes on this, is Michigan is truly one of those sort of 50-50 jump ball states out there.
2: Just remember, it's not just about who can win the general election. What Chuck Schumer is also flagging for voters, though they tend to ignore him these days, is how much money will need to be spent to defend the seat. Right? If you put in, again, a generic Democrat into Michigan, that's going to be a pretty cheap race to win come November. Michigan obviously leans blue. If you put in a non-generic Democrat, a lightning rod progressive with a history of saying sort of controversial, attention-grabbing headlines, you're going to have to pour a lot more money into that state. And that's money that's not going then into these other states where Democrats need to pick up four states. You want to make those races as cheap as possible so that you can win as many as possible. And I think that's, you know, why Chuck Schumer is trying to advise his voters where they might want to go. It's just that the voters are so into the vibes, the primary voters, let me be clear. They're into the anger and outrage, and they tend to be more bubble wrapped, as in they don't tend to know people who disagree with them ideologically because their ideology is such a core part of their personality. And so these groups of primary voters, by the way, this is true on both sides, tend to favor the more and more extreme candidates because they sort of tell themselves that this candidate will have no problem winning a general election because everyone I know agrees with me.
4: Mo, what do you think about Michigan?
3: It's such an interesting race. And this is absolutely not a moderate versus progressive dynamic. It is absolutely an insider versus outsider dynamic that is sort of testing two different theories of winning. Electability is what they both have been leaning into. I don't know who's more electable, because different polls came out within 24 hours of one another just in the last week. One showed Stevens up, the other showed El-Sayed up, one polling that shows she does better against Rogers. I've seen others that show he does better against Rogers. Here's why I think Stevens actually has a little bit better of an electability argument, if that's what's going to motivate the Michigan voter. And again, in a primary, I don't know that that's what's going to motivate the traditional Michigan voter. But the argument for El-Sayed is that he can motivate the Democratic base in a way that she can't. If you look at the primary polling, Stevens is leading El-Sayed among Black voters, which is a big part of the Democratic base, about 20% of the electorate in a Democratic primary. She's leading him by a margin of 2-1. El-Sayed is leading her among white voters. Stevens is leading among non-college Democratic voters by 22 points. Mm. Al-Sayed is leading with college-educated voters by 7.
2: So it's Plattner all over again. It's the white, highly educated Democratic base that thinks they're voting for like middle class and black and brown. It's like, it's all projection.
3: So if your argument is that he can motivate the base, what's interesting is that in the primary, she is doing a better job of motivating the Democratic base.
2: The traditional Democratic
3: base. The question is, can he turn out non-traditional Democratic voters? Can he turn out voters who stay at home because they just hate the system? That is a big part of his argument, and he may be able to do that. What it's ultimately going to come down to, I think, and what I think we are seeing in race after race around the country, which candidate do they think is the more authentic fighter?
4: Hmm.
3: And we actually saw that playing out this past week when Haley Stevens had this moment that was captured on video of her talking about how we were going to stick it to them in Washington, in the Senate. We're going to stick it to them. And a lot of people, and she has this thick Michigan accent. And
4: it was awkward, to say the least.
3: It went viral because people said it was awkward. But people who know Haley Stevens were like, that's actually how she is. That's what she sounds like. That's the kind of energy she brings to the fight. And she has leaned into it. She has been talking about her record fighting, you know, leading the auto bailout during the Obama administration. Al-Sayed has a different authenticity issue, both good and bad, arguing what you see is what you get. They both have been trying to hit each other as hypocrites, looking primarily at finances, right? He's hitting her for taking special interest money, especially from AIPAC. She's been hitting him for being a fake populist who won't share his financial disclosure records, his own personal wealth. So who voters walk away feeling is the more authentic fighter is, I think, going to dictate who wins this primary.
2: But how incredible to see Democratic primary voters appear to not only willingly give up the blue-collar workers that they've given up to Donald Trump, but now appear to give up on the black voters that have been a core part of the Democratic constituency and not really listening to them in primaries anymore. Again and again, we see a whiter Democratic Party, a more highly educated Democratic Party, talking about middle-class voters and people of color, but not actually including them as their voters.
4: Well, here at Left, Right, and Center, we are all about engaging with each other across the aisle and across the kitchen table. Have something to say about the week's topic? Well, now you can join Left, Right, and Center's community conversation on Substack. 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Again, that's kcrwlrc.substack.com. I've been talking with Sarah Isger and Moa Lathy. We'll be back with more races to watch, including some governor's races, where progressive Democrats are also taking on the establishment. 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
4: We're back again with Left, Right, and Center. I'm Susan Davis with 535 News, in for David Green. We're joined by Moa Lathy on the left and Sarah Isger on the right. And with this election, there is more on the line than the Senate. There are several competitive governor's races across the country, too. And these are so big, they could have dramatic effects on other races up and down the ballot. We're going to start with Wisconsin, where on the Democratic side, the newest name to enter the race is actually one who dropped out a few weeks ago, David Crowley.
7: This election is too important for Democrats to be divided. Wisconsin families deserve a governor who can not only win, but that can govern and deliver results on day one.
4: All right, there's been a lot of twists and turns here, so stay with me. But Crowley is Milwaukee County's executive. He polled in the single digits for much of the campaign before he left the race. But when Lieutenant Governor Sarah Rodriguez also dropped out of the race, that left Francesca Hong as the leading candidate by a wide margin. She's a member of the DSA, and the state party doesn't think she can win the general election. So they tapped Crowley to re-enter the race. Mo, that was a mouthful. How much of a risk do you think Democrats are playing in this Wisconsin governor's race by trying to look so heavy-handed in this primary, which voters in both parties often seem to reject?
3: I mean, for all of the talk about Maine and Michigan, people are sleeping on Wisconsin. This is maybe
4: Wisconsin, hold my beer.
3: This is maybe the messiest statewide race so far I've seen this cycle in the primary. And yeah, there is a very real risk of the Democratic statewide political establishment looking incredibly heavy-handed here. This is such a fascinating race. People are talking about Hong. They're talking about Crowley. There are other candidates in the race. One very few people are talking about, and they should be talking about, is Mandela Barnes, yeah, the former lieutenant governor. And it's interesting because when you look at those three, you see three very different arguments of what it means to be a fighter. Right. Hong is, you know, saying she's sort of that insurgent candidate. And she says the only way to do this is to be outside the system. You need an outsider. I'm an outsider. I'm a service worker. I'm a community organizer. That's what you need in this moment. Crowley is saying fighting doesn't matter if you can't govern. And I have that experience. I have shown from it how to use the system to do it. And then you've got Barnes, who says being an outsider isn't enough. You need to have never left. I was in there. I served as lieutenant governor. I'm still a community organizer. You need someone who's got that in them. So you've got different approaches here. And I don't know that anybody knows what's going to happen. What's really interesting is that the polling shows that it kind of is a two-person race. And Crowley, the establishment candidate, ain't one of those two. That this really is a race between Hong and Barnes. And they're both tapping into different constituencies. They're both pulling different voters. I don't think anybody knows what's going to happen in this race.
4: Sarah, I think it's the Democratic Socialist platform is one that I think Republicans see a lot of opportunity to run against. But it also is notable to me that a very far left candidate like Hong has led this insurgent campaign. She's now leading in double digits. And it does seem to suggest that at least some of these ideas are actually quite popular in states like Wisconsin.
2: With a specific type of voter. Politics, to get to 51% in the United States, where you only have a two-party system, is all about building coalitions. The Ronald Reagan three-legged stool on the conservative side. Democrats have always had very delicate and intricate coalitions to get to that 51%. What Democrats, I think, are finding is that they have some really loud, very enthusiastic primary voters. Those also tend to be their small dollar donors. I've talked before about how I think small dollar donors are distorting the political climate, the same way that large dollar donors also distort the political climate, but small dollar donors are doing it in just a totally different way than we've seen before in American politics because of the demographic of people who are willing to give $5 and $20 and why they're willing to give $5, $20. And so you have Democrats doubling, tripling down on high energy, small dollar donors that are much whiter and much more highly educated. That segment of their coalition, which had existed as part of the Democratic coalition, but now to cater to them specifically in the primary really is giving up a whole lot of the rest of their coalition, particularly Black voters, middle-class voters, non-college educated voters who are not just not energized by those messages, they are in fact turned off by those messages, giving people like Donald Trump an opportunity to pick up those voters. So when we look at this generic Democrat versus generic ballot test that we talked about, where Democrats are just doing incredibly well, I think a better way to think of that is it's the generic traditional Democrat, not a DSA candidate, who again, it's a double-edged sword. They are highly motivating this small part of the Democratic coalition that cannot win a general election. There's not enough of them. But by highly motivating them, they are getting more headlines, more attention for that ideological baseline and for the vibes. And that, in fact, is what turns off the rest of the voters. And it reminds me of, remember those polls back in, what was that, 2020, Mo, where it was like your number one issue in the election, and a lot of people, something like 75%, said that they were concerned about democracy, that democracy was on the ballot. But then when you asked them which party they thought was the threat to democracy, more voters thought that Democrats were a threat to democracy. We're seeing very similar things here in terms of, you know, a lot of voters will give answers that the DSA type candidates think are really good. But then when you ask them who the threat is, it's like, look in the mirror. And that is the danger, is that Democrats are going into what should be a tsunami election here in the fall. Every bit of evidence, oil prices, economic indicators, mood of the country, right direction, wrong direction, incumbency, all of these things point to huge Democratic advantages. But be careful, because at the end of the day, the generic ballot shrinks the more your candidates aren't generic.
3: Yeah. And I think part of the challenge is that voters are not choosing democratic socialism. They are choosing bold. They are rejecting safe, incremental, timid. Right now, the democratic socialist wing, these insurgents, are the ones who are being bold. They're offering bold. They are rejecting timidity. And when I look at a race like Wisconsin and the establishment going for one of their own here at the last minute, dragging him back into the race, fine, you don't want Hong because you don't think that she's electable. Going with the safe route could not be more tone deaf to what voters are saying. And you've got an alternative. Mandela Barnes is a guy who does sound bold. He does have that kind of a record. He is winning among members of the traditional Democratic base, whether it's non-white voters, older voters. He's winning in the polling. And yet, because he lost in the last statewide race he ran in by a point, I think, or two, and because he also uses bold language, they don't see him as electable, so they're going with a guy who is polling at 9% because he seems safe. The Democratic establishment, it does not get right now the mood of its own electorate, which opens the door to the very dynamic Sarah was just talking about.
4: We talk a lot about elections in terms of electability, but we have a listener who reminds us that that is not all what voters are thinking about, so she asked for some help.
8: This is Julia from Milwaukee, Wisconsin, and I'm calling in about the Wisconsin governor's race. I'm looking at a wide range of Democratic candidates in this primary. I'm kind of stuck trying to figure out what should matter most, whether I vote based on who I agree with on the policies, who has the best track record of getting things done, or the classic electability question looking ahead to the general. Please weigh in. How should everyday voters be thinking about this?
2: I love this because this is the question, right? What should motivate your vote and in what order and all of that? And I guess I would say for me, I want to be prescriptive for anyone else. For me, different races have different things that I prioritize. A governor's race for me is very different than a senator's race. A senator's efficacy is going and being one in a body of 100 in order to get things done. They need to be able to work with others. 95% of what they're going to do at their job will not be one of the main issues that we're voting on. And so they really are a representative. So for a Senate race, I really care about character and principles and willingness to work with other people who may disagree with you. And I, you know, judge that in all sorts of different ways. For a governor, I love a governor's race because you actually have to do stuff as governor. Now, different governors have different sort of strengths as governors, you know, tall, venti, whatever, grande. I want a governor with a track record of understanding how large bureaucracies work and how to sort of work different levers and where the buttons are on the desk. So experience actually does matter to me a lot as a governor, having some track record of doing stuff, because you can have the most inspiring person as in the whole world. And if they're elected to governor and it turns out they have sort of low executive function, that's going to be a disaster for your state. Whereas, honestly, you elect someone with low executive function to Congress, it's kind of fine.
3: For me, you know, especially when it comes to a primary, it's not where they stand on the issues, because you will see very little daylight between candidates in a primary on the issues most of the time. The biggest differentiator on issues in this primary season has been Israel and Gaza. And I'm sorry, but there's very little that the next governor of Wisconsin is going to be able to do about Israel and Gaza. Just my guess. It's just typically not part of the job portfolio for the governor of Wisconsin. So on the issues that impact Wisconsin, you're going to see very little daylight. It'll be a matter of degrees rather than direction. For me, it comes down to who gets me. And can they get it done? When you look at this field and you hear what they have to say, they may scratch every itch that you have, but can you trust that they will get it done or not? And that, to me, in a primary, is typically the differentiator, because that typically answers the electability question to me.
4: You're listening to Left, Right, and Center from KCRW. We're talking with Sarah Isger and Mo Alethi. I want to move on to Arizona, where Democratic Governor Katie Hobbs has an official challenger. Congressman Andy Biggs won Tuesday's Republican primary. He campaigned on the message that he can work across the political aisle, but for years, he's refused to admit that Joe Biden won the 20. 20-

0: applies to the right as well. And this is one of the ways that voters, a shibboleth, if you will, to let voters know that you're one of those Republicans, not one of those Republicans. And so, that's a play, but you're going to lose a lot of voters in the middle who just wanted a Republican.
1: But what I also think is interesting in Arizona is there's on the down ballot race, there's a race for Secretary of State where State Rep Alexander Kaledin won the Republican primary. He is also an election denier. And I think having Biggs and him on the ballot are also a reminder that the midterms aren't just about 2026, they're also about 2028. And so for states that are likely to decide the next election, it does seem worth looking at people who may have denied the results of past elections.
2: Yeah, especially in the race that's responsible for holding elections and counting votes in elections. That's going to be one of the most important down ballot races anywhere in the country because the choices are so stark. Look, I'm an Arizonan. I grew up in the state. I know the state pretty well. And the one thing I keep hearing from my friends back there that I still keep up with, most of whom are Republicans, is like, ugh. Are we going to really do this again? This is a state still rooted, at least at the statewide level, in the legacy of John McCain. They don't actually want this sort of hardcore MAGA Republicanism. And that's how I think a state that leans red has a Democratic governor and two Democratic United States senators. If you had asked me a decade ago whether or not I thought that was possible anytime in the near future, I would have laughed. But you get enough people who either are willing to cross the line or are willing to stay home because they just can't embrace this MAGA takeover of the party. There's enough of them to keep it competitive, but there's also enough people on the other side to stay home and give Democrats a fighting chance in the state. And that's exactly where we're at right now in Arizona, where you have election denying people who sort of embrace the extreme elements of the party, people who have a track record of refusing to work across the aisle, people who have a track record of refusing, who would much rather see nothing get done than compromise on that extreme ideology, now are leading the Republican ticket. And I think it gives Democrats a really strong chance of holding those top spots.
1: Especially because the issue of election security continues to be a hyper-focus of President Trump. He gave an address about it last week. But there's also some evidence that suggests that even Republican voters are kind of tired of this conversation.
2: They're done.
1: NPR talked to a group of Republican swing voters after that speech, and a lot of them just said they were over it.
3: I don't know. I really honestly feel like he's nuts. Like, I don't know. What are we? Why are we living in the past with this election stuff? Buddy, you're done. You're not running anymore.
4: As soon as I hear that 2020 election, I just tune out and think, oh, here we go again.
5: I think at this point, whether there was election fraud or not, he needs to just move past it and admit it.
1: Sarah, what do you make of that?
0: Yeah. So you hear that from elected Republicans, too. They would love for him to move off this message. It's not helping them when gas is now over $100 mm-hmm. a barrel. If there were nothing else going on, yeah, sure, maybe we fight about this, but people's pocketbooks are actually hurting and they want to hear you doing an Oval Office address about that. Again, though, I will point to, you know, these polls where if you ask people about elections and election security, they'll say it's pretty important. But there's this huge divide over what part of it's important, right? Democrats think that Republicans are committing election fraud by preventing their voters from voting. And Republicans think Democrats are committing election fraud by trying to have people who can't vote, vote. So both sides actually think it's a pretty important issue and both sides talk about it quite a bit. They just think that they're right and the other side has absolutely no points. And this is why the Carter-Baker Commission existed. Because you actually need more secure and more open and fair elections.
2: But here's the thing. There's a difference between where people stand on an issue and between where an issue stands in terms of importance to those voters.

0: Election security, sure, is something that everybody has an opinion on and they feel strongly about. But is it going to be what motivates them when they walk into the polls?
1: I don't know,
0: and
1: though.
0: I think that this cycle, there's going to be a group of people, the hardcore base, that it is going to be one of their top issues. But for most people, Democrats, Republicans, and independents, it is going to be how much it costs them to fill up their gas tank to drive to the polls in the first place. That is going to be a high, bigger motivator for how people vote than election security.
1: For the middle persuadable or even, you know, old school partisans, I totally agree with that. But when we're talking about base turnout, elections actually are one of those big motivators for the far right and the far left. Remember post-2020, Democrats made this it was the first thing that they voted on.
0: Okay.
1: It was Joe Biden's, you know, HR1 was about elections.
0: That may motivate the Republican base, the diehard base, the MAGA base. But how big of the electorate will that slice be is the question. Because I would argue that while the MAGA base may be motivated by this, there are far more Republicans that are going to turn out to the polls than belong to the MAGA base. And they care more about gas prices. They care more about grocery bills. And they are enough in a state like Arizona to actually throw the election to the Democrats, if they feel like Democrats are talking about it more than Republicans are.
2: I've been talking with Sarah Isger and Mo Alethi. We'll be back with more about election security, as well as the House and its latest vote to fund the war in Iran. 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
2: Back again with Left, Right, and Center. I'm Susan Davis in for David Green. We're here with Sarah Isger on the right and Mo Alethi on the left. And we're going to stay on the topic of election security because you both have strong feelings about this one. Sarah, you wanted to make a point and I want to let you give you time to make it.
1: I think we're in violent agreement, Mo and I, that like, yes, if he and I were running elections, we would not make this a core part of our election message. Done. Agreed. But I'm trying to make a slightly different point, which is for the Democratic base, talking about how the right is committing massive voter suppression has been a thing to motivate the far left, even though there's very little data to back that up whatsoever. And in fact, many of the blue states have far less easy open elections than some of the red states that they're pointing to. On the flip side, the far right is very motivated by these arguments that there's all sorts of illegal aliens voting in elections and rampant voter fraud. There's very, very little evidence to support that, certainly not enough to show that it would affect a statewide race or a presidential race, but it is motivating. And so both sides think that this is a motivating issue for their extreme bases. And unfortunately, both sides try now to win elections with using only their bases and forcing the rest of us to make a decision between two miserable, non-fact-based, vibes-only choices.
0: And the point I'm making is that in 2024, when Democrats made the election about democracy and not about electability, they saw traditional, huge chunks of traditional parts of the Democratic base either stay home or vote Republican.
1: Yep.
0: And that is where I see Republicans headed in this election.
1: Fair.
0: They are making it about this election nonsense still, instead of talking about affordability. And we are starting to see some members of that coalition move back at far greater numbers to the Democrats.
1: Fair.
2: I also thought there was an interesting story out of New Jersey this week. The governor came out and said that they had found that 6,000 non-citizens were accidentally registered to vote through a glitch at the DMV since 2023. And fewer than 400 of those people did actually cast a ballot out of roughly 4 million votes cast in a state like New Jersey. And to me, this story highlights that two things can be true at the same time. Voter fraud can occur. Those were fraudulent votes that were cast. But two, it's also not a rampant problem that affects the outcomes of elections. That all of the instances we seem to have found about election fraud in this country are less than a rounding error. Like, there still is no evidence that there is rampant voter fraud anywhere. And this is one of those things that, like, I think we're a country that can't even agree on the good stuff anymore. Like, our elections are actually pretty fair, safe, and with minimal fraud. But I think that this debate has created sort of a false lens that suggests that that might not be true. And there's no evidence to suggest that.
1: As the intelligence agencies pointed out in the wake of the 2016 election, the worst that these foreign operators, Iran, China, Russia, the ones who are meddling in our elections, the worst thing that they can do is not have any hopes of changing the vote counts coming out of these machines. The worst thing that they can do, and it is bad, is undermine people's faith in the security and openness and fairness of our elections. And here we are. And I will just say, to the extent you think, oh, we did it to ourselves, or oh, Donald Trump did this, fair enough, I'll spot you some points there. But after having worked at DOJ and we indicted, you know, 12 GRU officers, a lot of what you're seeing online on these messages is from these foreign actors who create accounts. And their two main goals from Russia in 2016 was heightening race tensions in the United States. They did a very good job of that heading into 2020. And two, undermining people's belief in the security of our elections. Because, right, the whole thing is like, democracy, that's stupid. And they did a very good job of that as well. All of these Black Lives Matter accounts turned out to often be foreign actors. So I wish we'd spend a lot less time talking about vote suppression and voter fraud and a lot more time talking about foreign interference in our elections, but not in the way you think.
0: Yeah, I mean, look, New Jersey wasn't a great thing. But it also, as you both just pointed out, didn't really impact the election. 6,600 people out of 6.6 million, only a fraction of that 6,600 tried to vote. It was a software bug. Nothing that the president has proposed would fix a software bug.
2: Yeah.
0: If anything, a lot of the things he's done since becoming president actually would exacerbate the problem, right? To Sarah's point about the foreign attempts to influence elections, since taking office for a second term, President Trump has gutted the national security infrastructure that was designed to prevent foreign interference in elections, shutting down entire agencies, killing entire teams at the FBI, and ending the task force that works with state and local governments on election security. So I'm glad they caught the error in New Jersey and that they've taken steps to proactively fix it. Not a single thing in the SAVE Act would address it. Documentation requirement would not fix a software bug. So if we're serious about election security, as we should be, let's rebuild the infrastructure that President Trump dismantled to try to, prevent further attempts by foreign governments to interfere in the election.
2: I want to talk about Congress now, because the House of Representatives got a lot done this week, and that is not a sentence you get to say very often. House Republicans passed the president's election security bill, known as the Save America Act. They passed the Farm Bill, and most notably, they passed $73 billion in additional military spending to fund the ongoing war in Iran. And Republicans did it all using the process known as reconciliation. For the third time this Congress, it's basically the way to get around the Senate filibuster. Here's Texas Republican Jody Arrington speaking on the House floor.
9: Here we are, Reconciliation 3.0, supporting our troops in their time of need. Just baseline battlefield readiness, Mr. Speaker. Bullets and bombs to finish the job and to come home safely and victoriously. Strengthen our food supply. And ultimately, we want to safeguard the integrity of our election.
2: So I want to talk about Iran because I think so far the country has largely seen this as on the president. He's making all the decisions here. It's coming from the White House. But votes like these matter. This was a party line vote and the Republican Party just voted to fund this war. And it seems like one of those votes politically that has the potential to come back and haunt some people, particularly in competitive races.
1: Yeah, I mean, first of all, let's just like... Whatever the opposite of a moment of silence is, moment of sheer jubilation that Congress is coming to life a little bit. And we talk a lot about horseshoe theory in politics. And what we mean by that is that the far left and the far right actually seem to share a lot of similarities in terms of how they want government to operate, even if they want it doing, you know, different things. It seems like their main motivator is just to, you know, hate the other side and think the other side's an existential threat and not really spend any time thinking or talking about those people. But there's another horseshoe going on. And that is the pushback to that, right? The horseshoe of the willing, if we could call it that. And so I do think you see some signs of life from Congress lately, from some people saying, my God, what else am I doing here? Because one by one, the horseshoe of the willing is getting picked off. They're losing primaries. They're not running for re-election because they think they can make more of a difference not in Congress than inside Congress. And so the people who are there should actually try to do something. And look at that. For once, we have a branch of government, Congress, standing up in a sort of bipartisan manner against the presidency and saying, like, no, this is actually our job. Stop doing a war when the Constitution commits the declare war power to us. Only four Republicans voted for that. It was otherwise Democrats. So yeah, bipartisan like asterisk. Nevertheless, I hope that we're seeing votes along these lines that are less about the topic itself and a little bit more about the actual appropriate role for these two branches of government. Maybe we're heading in the right direction.
2: Also, I just want to distinguish two things. The House did vote to rebuke Trump to restrict his Iran war powers. But at the same time, House Republicans did also vote to give him the money to continue the war in Iran. So it seems like, Mo, Republicans are trying to have it both ways here.
0: Yeah, saying you shouldn't do this, but here's a blank check.
2: But here you go.
0: Like, feels pretty hollow to me on a lot of levels. And I think that's how voters are going to see it. Look, they voted to give the president an extra $70 billion to wage a war that most voters are against. They didn't vote on anything to help bring down the cost of living. Now they get to go home for August recess and hold their town halls, if they hold town halls, where voter after voter is going to stand up and say, why did you just vote to give $70 billion to a war that we don't support and not do anything to reduce my cost of living? And I love the farm piece of this too, right? They voted to give farmers a $12 billion bailout to help offset the impact of Trump's tariffs. But they attached it to a defense spending bill that further funded the Iran war, which has increased prices for these very same farmers. So they are trying to have it both ways, and they still are going home for August recess, just a couple months before the midterm election, not having delivered on the number one thing that they promised to deliver, to make your life easier.
2: We should note, though, Mo, this reconciliation bill, yes, it did pass the House, but even in the Senate where they don't have the filibuster, the Senate Majority Leader has been pretty clear that they don't have the votes to pass the president's Save America Act. So there is still potentially a lot of confrontation coming to Capitol Hill when they get back in September.
0: Yeah, if you think it's been messy in Congress so far this year, wait till September. Right? September, it is going to be usually September, right before an election, is actually a pretty sleepy time. Expect a lot of fireworks. And the timing could not be worse for Republicans for this.
2: Well, we here at KCRW want to hear from you, have questions you'd like to hear answered on the show, record a voice memo, around 30 seconds or so, and send it to us at lrc@kcrw.org. Drop your first name, where you're calling from, and your question to potentially hear it on the show. We've reached that time once again for our famed Left, Right, and Center Rants and Raves featuring pet peeves and projects from across the political spectrum. A lot of peas in there. Mo Alethi, what didn't we get to today?
0: A story out of Arkansas that I just absolutely loved this week. A traffic camera at a busy intersection caught an image of an elderly man in a wheelchair struggling to cross the intersection before the light turned. He wasn't able to do it. And at the last minute, a gentleman jumped out of his car in a full Spider-Man costume to help him across. The guy's name is Chris. He worked at a trampoline park where it was superhero day. He just hadn't had time to change out of his costume. He was still in the suit. It wasn't a stunt. No one was filming. The only way we know about it is a city camera that is designed to catch people doing wrong actually caught somebody doing right. The part I love the most about this, he actually asked not to be named. And if you'll allow me to geek out over a comic book for a second, the entire premise of Spider-Man, he's the first superhero to cover his whole face, not a domino mask, to cover his face, because the whole point is it could be anybody. Chris could have been anybody. Spider-Man could have been anybody. It's just a kid from a trampoline park, and that feels so right to me.
2: Aw. For my rant, and I want to be clear, I decided this was going to be my rant before I listened to last week's podcast and heard Sarah talk about daylight savings time. My rant is that it's actually a terrible idea to go to daylight savings time full time. And not only do we know that because of history, the country tried this before. They passed a law in the 1970s to do daylight savings time for 2 years, and it was so unpopular, they had to repeal it halfway through. But also because there was a hearing in Congress about this a couple years ago, and I actually covered the hearing and I did a story about it for NPR. The most shocking point is that people who study this issue say if you wanted to go to permanent time, and this is going to make a lot of people angry, permanent standard time is actually the better time to choose for our body's sort of natural rhythms. So, Sarah, I know I'm a fellow parent. I understand that daylight savings time and switching clocks is not easy for parents, but I think going to permanent daylight savings time would make parents rant much more because it means kids go to school in the dark for way longer in this country. And what we learned from the past is they hated it then. Good chance they'd hate it now, too.
1: I actually don't care which one we move to. So I'm
2: just
1: great.
2: The switching is what you don't
1: it's
2: like.
1: It's the switching that makes no sense. I can only promise you this. I will not complain. No matter which one we go to, no matter how dark it is in the morning, I'm fine with that because I'm going to remember the misery of having a baby and having to switch times twice a year. And within, it's like 4 months apart. It's really close together. No, anything but.
0: I just have one request to everybody out there listening. If we stay with the whole switching thing, my one request is to stop saying when we switch, oh, great, we get an extra hour of sleep. Because as any parent will tell you, children don't get that.
2: There's no such thing as
0: as an extra hour of sleep when you've got young kids in the house. So just, you know, however this resolves itself, if we stay with the current system, please just don't say that, at least not in front of a parent with small kids.
1: Cheers.
2: Well, that's all the time we have for today. Thanks to Sarah Isger and Mo Alethi. Left, Right, and Center is produced by Leo Duran. Our executive producer is Arnie Seipel. The show is recorded by Michael Stark and mixed by Nick Lamponi. 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
12: 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On this show, we're exploring the stories you keep telling yourself and why they become your identity. Because sometimes the most influential voice in your life is the one you've stopped noticing. Have you ever caught yourself saying the exact same thing about yourself over and over again? Maybe it slips out so naturally you don't even think about it anymore. I'm always running behind. I'm terrible with directions. I'm just not disciplined. I overthink everything. At first, those kinds of statements feel harmless, almost like shorthand for explaining who we are. But have you ever stopped to wonder, what if they're doing more than describing your life? What if they're quietly defining it? We all have an ongoing conversation happening in our heads. It's there when we're getting ready for work, standing in line at the grocery store, driving home after a long day, or lying awake at night replaying conversations we'd rather forget. Most of us don't notice it because it becomes as familiar as the sound of our own footsteps. We assume those thoughts are simply reporting the facts, when in reality, they're often telling a story. And the interesting thing about stories is that the more often we hear them, the more believable they become. Think about your favorite old sweatshirt. It wasn't always soft and comfortable. It became that way over time. Every wash, every wear, every season made it fit a little more like it belonged to you. Our self-talk works the same way. The sentences we repeat don't usually arrive as deeply held beliefs. They become beliefs because we've worn them over and over until they fit like a second skin. The problem isn't that we experience hard things. We all have anxious moments, exhausting seasons, disappointments, and setbacks. The problem comes when a temporary experience gets promoted into permanent identity. Somewhere along the way, I'm feeling overwhelmed quietly becomes, I'm an overwhelmed person. I've struggled with confidence becomes, I'm just insecure. Before long, we're introducing ourselves through the lens of our hardest moments instead of the fullness of who we really are. What's fascinating is that our minds are always listening. They don't just hear the stories we tell. They begin looking for evidence to support them. Every time life seems to confirm the narrative, it gets reinforced a little more. Before we know it, we're living a story we never intentionally wrote. So today, I want us to become curious. Not judgmental, not guilty, just curious. What stories have become so familiar that you've mistaken them for your identity? And if some of those stories aren't serving you anymore, what would it look like to begin telling a different one? One of the things I've noticed is that most of us don't intentionally choose the story we tell about ourselves. It develops quietly. It starts with an experience.
14: Then we give that experience a name, and before long, we've decided that's just who we are. Maybe you missed an important deadline a few years ago, and somewhere along the way, you started saying, "I'm always behind." Maybe you struggled with anxiety during a particularly difficult season, and now your introduction to yourself has become, "I'm just an anxious person." Maybe you trusted someone who hurt you, and now you find yourself saying, "I have trust issues." None of those statements necessarily begin as lies. They begin as observations. The trouble is, observations have a way of becoming identities if we never revisit them. I think we all do this because our brains love shortcuts. It's easier to create a label than to explain a complex story. Instead of saying, "I've been carrying a lot lately, and I've been feeling overwhelmed this month," we simply say, "I'm overwhelmed." Instead of, "I've struggled to stay organized since taking on this new responsibility," we say, "I'm just disorganized." Those labels save us words, but they also cost us possibilities. Once we adopt them, we begin filtering our experiences through them. Have you ever noticed how quickly we introduce ourselves by our weaknesses? If someone compliments us, we immediately balance it with a bit of criticism. "Well, thanks, but you should see the rest of my house. I appreciate that, but I'm really not that talented. I'm glad it worked out, but I usually mess things up." It's almost as if we're more comfortable owning our flaws than receiving something good about ourselves. Somewhere along the way, humility got confused with self-criticism, and we begin believing that diminishing ourselves was somehow more honest.

The funny thing is, we don't usually do this for other people. If your best friend had a rough week, you probably wouldn't say, "Well, I guess you're just a failure now." If your child struck out at every at-bat in baseball, you wouldn't tell them, "Looks like you're just not an athlete." You'd remind them it's just one game, one season, one experience. You'd encourage them to keep practicing because you know a moment doesn't define a person. Yet somehow, when it comes to ourselves, we hand out permanent labels based on temporary circumstances. I wonder how many identities we've inherited without realizing it. Maybe someone said, "You're the shy one," when you were 8 years old, and you've been carrying that label ever since. Maybe a teacher told you that math just wasn't your strength. Maybe your family joked that you were always dramatic, stubborn, forgetful, or sensitive. These comments may have been made in passing, but when they're repeated enough, they start sounding less like opinions and more like facts. Sometimes the stories we tell ourselves didn't even begin with us. We simply accepted them because they were spoken often enough. Here's what I want us to remember before we go any further. There is a difference between describing an experience and declaring an identity. Saying "I'm having a hard day" leaves room for tomorrow. Saying "my life is a mess" begins to close that door. Saying "I'm learning to manage my anxiety" points toward growth. Saying "this is just who I am" quietly convinces us that change is no longer possible. The stories we repeat become familiar, and familiar often feels true. But familiar and true aren't always the same thing. Sometimes we've simply rehearsed a story so many times that we've forgotten to ask the most important question of all. Is this really who I am, or is this just the story I've been telling myself? If you've been listening and thinking, "Okay, this sounds familiar, but why do we do this?" You're not alone. As it turns out, our brains are actually wired to help these stories stick. The good news is, once we understand what's happening, we have a lot more influence over it than we might think. One idea that really speaks to this comes from author James Clear in Automatic Habits. He writes, "Every action you take is a vote for the type of person you wish to become." I've always liked that thought because it reminds us that identity isn't built all at once. It's built through repetition. But I think the same thing is true for our words. Every sentence we repeat about ourselves is another vote for the person we believe we are. If I continually tell myself I'm terrible at meeting new people, my mind starts collecting evidence to support that belief. I'll remember every awkward conversation, every uncomfortable introduction, every social event where I wish I'd stayed home. Meanwhile, I overlook the conversations that went really well because they don't fit the story I've already decided is true. Psychologists have a name for that. It's called confirmation bias. Once we form a belief, our brains naturally notice information that supports it while paying less attention to the information that doesn't. It's actually an efficient way for the brain to process the thousands of pieces of information coming at us every day. The problem is, our brains don't stop to ask whether the original belief was accurate. They simply start building a case around it. It's almost like hiring an attorney whose only job is to prove your story is right. If your story is, "I'm always overlooked," your brain becomes an expert witness. If your story is, "nothing ever works out for me," suddenly every disappointment gets highlighted while every small success quietly slips into the background. There's another fascinating concept called the negativity bias. Researchers have found that our brains naturally give more weight to negative experiences versus positive ones. From an evolutionary standpoint, that made perfect sense. Remembering danger helped our ancestors survive, but in modern life, it means one criticism can outweigh 10 compliments.
One mistake can overshadow a week of doing things well. One embarrassing moment can replay in our minds for years, while dozens of meaningful accomplishments barely get a second thought. Our brains aren't trying to make us miserable. They're trying to keep us safe. Unfortunately, they sometimes mistake familiar discomfort for necessary protection. That reminds me of psychologist Carol Dweck and her work on the growth mindset. One of the biggest differences she found between people who continue growing and those who stay stuck is the language they use around challenges. Someone with a fixed mindset says, "I'm just not good at this." Someone with a growth mindset might say, "I'm not good at this yet." That tiny three-letter word changes everything. Yet. It leaves room for possibility. It reminds us that today's reality doesn't have to become tomorrow's identity. Growth doesn't happen because we magically become more talented. It happens because we stop treating our current limitations as permanent descriptions of who we are. As I was thinking about all of this, one question kept coming back to me. If our brains are constantly gathering evidence for the stories we tell ourselves, then maybe the most important question isn't, "Why do I keep feeling this way?" Maybe it is, "What story have I been giving my brain to prove?" That's a very different conversation. It shifts us from feeling trapped by our thoughts to becoming more curious about them. Now, before anybody hears this as an invitation to pretend everything is wonderful all the time, that's not what I'm suggesting. Life is hard. We all have struggles. We all have seasons where we're grieving, discouraged, anxious, or uncertain. Ignoring those realities doesn't make us healthier, but there's a difference between acknowledging our experience and surrendering your identity to it. You can say, "This season has been difficult," without deciding, "I'm destined to struggle forever." You can recognize your pain without making it your introduction. Maybe that's the invitation today, to become a little more aware of the evidence we're collecting. Because if our minds are always building a case, I'd like mine to have a more complete file. I'd like it to remember the times I was courageous, not just the times I was afraid. The moments I was resilient, not just the ones where I stumbled. The days I showed up, even when I didn't feel like it. Those moments are just as true. They've just been getting a lot less airtime. Let's try something together. You don't need a journal right now, although you might want one later. You don't need to stop what you're doing, just become a little more aware of your own conversation. Think about last week, not the big events or the milestones, just the ordinary moments. As you move through your days, what were the phrases you found yourself repeating? What did you say about yourself when something went wrong? What did you say when something went right? Sometimes the words come out loud, but more often they're whispered inside of our own minds. If I ask you to finish these sentences, how would you answer? "I'm the kind of person who..." What? "I always..." Blank. "I never..." Blank. "I can't..." Blank. "I'm just..." Blank. Those are powerful sentence starters because they almost always reveal an identity statement. We don't usually stop to think about them because they've become so automatic. Now, here's where it gets interesting. Imagine someone had been following you around all week with a little notebook. Every time you made a statement about yourself, they wrote it down. At the end of the week, they handed the list to you and said, "This is who you believe you are." Would you be surprised? Would you think, "Wow, I had no idea I talked to myself that way"? Or would you say, "Yep,
That's exactly how I see myself. Either answer tells you something important. Now let's take it one step further. Pick one sentence that shows up a lot. Maybe it's, I'm always behind, or I'm not creative. Maybe it's, I'm too emotional, or maybe it's, I'm bad with money. Whatever yours is, don't judge it. Just hold it to the light for a minute. Then ask yourself a few simple questions. Is this true? Not sometimes or during difficult seasons, always. Can you remember even one time when it wasn't true? Because if you can, then the statement isn't a fact. It's an exaggeration your brain has gotten comfortable repeating. Next question. Where did the story come from? Did you discover it on your own, or did someone hand it to you years ago? Maybe it was a parent who always called you the sensitive one. Maybe a teacher made an offhanded comment that stuck. Maybe a former boss, a spouse, a coach, or even a sibling said something often enough that you stopped questioning it. Isn't it amazing how we'll reject advice from people we don't trust, yet we'll carry a label they gave us for decades? And finally, ask yourself this. If someone I deeply loved said this about themselves, what would I say to them? Would you nod your head and agree? Or would you gently remind them there's so much more than one mistake, one season, or one disappointment? My guess is you'd fight for them. You would remind them of the strengths they've forgotten. You'd point out all the evidence that contradicts the story. So why don't we do it for ourselves? Here's something I've been thinking about. We tend to cross-examine our successes, but simply accept our failures as evidence. When something good happens, we say, oh, that was just luck. Anyone could have done that. I just happened to be in the right place. But when we mess up, suddenly we've got proof we need. See? I knew I wasn't good enough. What if we flip that around? What if we became just as skeptical of our negative stories as we are of our positive ones? Instead of automatically believing the label, what if we paused and asked, is that really true? Or is it just familiar? Because familiar stories are comfortable, even when they're painful. They're predictable. We know how they'll end, but that doesn't mean they're accurate. Maybe today isn't about rewriting your whole story. Maybe it's simply about questioning one sentence you've been repeating for so long that you forgot it was only ever a sentence. And sometimes that's where real change begins. A quiet moment of curiosity that asks, what if this isn't the whole story? So we've spent time uncovering the stories we've been telling ourselves. The next question is obvious. How do we begin telling a better story without pretending life is perfect? I don't think the answer is positive thinking. I don't think it's standing in front of a mirror making declarations you don't believe. If you've ever tried that, you know it can feel forced. Instead, I think the goal is to become a more honest narrator. Honest doesn't only acknowledge what's difficult. Honest also remembers what's possible. The first thing I'd like to encourage you to do is pay attention to absolute language. Listen for words like always, never, everyone, no one, can't, and just. Those little words have a way of locking us into a corner. I always mess things up. I never finish what I start. I'm just bad with money. I can't handle change. Most of the time, those statements aren't actually true. They're emotionally true in the moment, but factually, they're almost never accurate. Simply replacing always with sometimes changes the whole conversation.
I've struggled with this sometimes. Suddenly there's room to breathe. There's room to grow. There's room to imagine a different ending. The second thing is something I call adding context. Instead of turning an experience into an identity, describe what's actually happening. Rather than saying, I'm lazy, maybe the truth is, I've been exhausted lately. Instead of, I'm a failure, maybe it's, that didn't work out the way I'd hoped. Instead of, I'm terrible at relationships, maybe it's, I'm still learning how to communicate better. Here's a third idea that I think can be incredibly powerful. Start collecting evidence that challenges your old story. Remember how we talked about confirmation bias? Your brain has been building a case for years. Well, let's give it some new evidence to work with. If you've always believed you're not courageous, write down the times you were. They don't have to be dramatic. Maybe courage was making a difficult phone call, or showing up for a doctor's appointment, or asking for help. You're listening to this podcast today, which means you've already made it through 100% of your hardest days to date. That's evidence your old story may not be telling the whole truth. And finally, practice speaking to yourself the way you would speak to someone you love. I know that sounds simple, but think about it. Most of us are incredibly compassionate with people. We give them grace and we remind them they will get another chance. What if your inner voice became less like a prosecutor trying to win a case and more like a trusted coach who believes you're capable of growth? Maybe this week your assignment isn't to eliminate every negative thought. You know, that's impossible. Maybe it's just to notice them. Catch yourself in the middle of one of those familiar stories and pause long enough to ask, would I say that to someone else that I deeply loved? The A side is the familiar story we all know, but the B side, that's where the deeper tracks live. The A side tells us, be positive. You've probably heard that advice 100 times. Smile more, think happy thoughts, look on the bright side. While I understand the intention, I don't think that's the answer. In fact, for someone who's genuinely struggling, that advice can feel dismissive. It can sound like just ignore your reality, and that's not what we're talking about today. The B side says something entirely different. Don't tell a different story. Tell the whole story. There's a huge difference. If you've had a difficult season, don't pretend you haven't. If you're grieving, don't fake happiness. If you're anxious, don't convince yourself everything is fine. Those experiences are real and they deserve compassion, but they don't deserve exclusive rights to your identity. Sometimes we become such faithful historians of our pain that we accidentally edit out every chapter that reveals our strength. Think about that for a minute. We remember every disappointment in vivid detail, but ask us to describe a time when we were brave, generous, resilient, or wise, and suddenly memories get fuzzy. We build an identity around the hardest chapters and forget there were dozens of chapters that revealed something completely different. But what if letting go of that identity means stepping into a version of yourself you've never given yourself permission to become? That's exciting, but it's also uncomfortable. Growth almost always is. The B-side reminds us that healing doesn't begin by pretending those labels never existed. It begins by asking whether they've overstayed their welcome. Maybe they served a purpose once, maybe they explained a season, maybe they even protected you for a while. But if they're keeping you from becoming who you're capable of becoming, maybe it's time to thank them for what they taught you and let them go. Before we close today, I want to remind you that I've created a 5-day journaling companion to accompany this episode. You'll find it in the show notes if you'd like to spend a little more time with these thoughts. For now,
let's give ourselves permission to be honest. Today, I become aware of the stories I've been carrying. Some have traveled with me for so long that I hardly notice them anymore. They show up in the words I choose, the expectations I place on myself, and the quiet assumptions I make about what I'm capable of. They aren't loud or demanding. They're simply familiar. Some of these stories were born out of disappointment. Some were shaped by fear or rejection. Others were handed to me by people who never realized how deeply their words would take root. Whether they were spoken by someone else or repeated by me, I don't have to accept them simply because they've been around for a long time. Today, I remember that a difficult season is not a permanent description of my life. A mistake is not my name. A setback is not my future. The thoughts that visit me are not always telling the whole truth, and I don't have to build my identity around every feeling that passes through my heart. Instead of criticizing myself for the stories I've believed, I choose compassion. I recognize that those stories may have been my way for making sense of life when I didn't have the perspective I have today. They've protected me for a season, but I don't have to keep living inside them if they become too small for the person I'm growing into. Today, I will become curious. When I hear myself speaking in absolutes or introducing myself through my struggles, I'll pause. And I'll ask, is this the whole story? I'll remember the moments of courage I've forgotten, the strength I've overlooked, the kindness I've shown, the resilience I've lived, and the hope that has carried me farther than I ever imagined possible. I choose to tell the whole story, a story that makes room for both my humanity and my potential. A story that acknowledges the hard chapters without forgetting the healing that followed. I don't have to become someone different. I simply have to stop forgetting the beautiful parts of who I already am. Today, I will speak to myself with honesty, grace, and hope, trusting that every new sentence I choose has the power to shape the story I'm still becoming. If you want to share Encouragementology with a friend who needs to know they're not alone in this journey of self-discovery, you can visit encouragementology.com. or anywhere you stream your content. To receive this episode and all others, check out the show notes for the 5-Day Journaling Companion and follow us on Facebook and Instagram for additional encouragement throughout the week. So I challenge you, catch just one story you keep telling yourself and ask, is this really who I am? Or is this simply what I've been repeating? Replace that old label with one sentence that leaves room for growth and see how it changes the way you move through your day. I know you can do it. Thank you for listening to Encouragementology with Kendall Boyson, where we find positive ways to handle some of life's challenges.

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5: This month on Laura Flanders and Friends, we're centering disability and looking at the transformations that are happening all around in how we think about disability in all its many aspects through art, activism, culture, and community. Don't know the difference between disability rights and disability justice or where the disability justice movement came from? I'll talk with two leading activists about their long personal histories and how their birth, literally in the civil rights movement, propelled them forward. I'll also sit down with two visionary artists, one in theater, the other a choreographer, about their ideas of beauty, motion, identity, inclusion, and the invitations as well as the challenges that they are offering society. We'll hear from a Palestinian comedian with cerebral palsy who says that being disabled isn't even among her long list of problems. And we'll celebrate the life and legacy of the late, great MacArthur Genius Award winner Alice Wong with two of her closest collaborators in the work of challenging systemic ableism through storytelling. Finally, while with storytelling, we'll revisit a Peabody Award-winning documentary about a summer camp that helped to spark the movement that ultimately brought us the passage of the Americans with Disabilities Act. That's Laura Flanders and Friends. All month long, we're celebrating the ongoing disability revolution.
6: Disability wasn't shunned, it wasn't mocked, it wasn't bullied. I grew up in a society that very much believed that like disability was a natural part of life. We are a fun people, we are an alive people, we love life. And what we've been portrayed throughout history is these uncivilized barbarians that hate people more than we love our children. I can't tell you just how terrifying it is being disabled in America right now.
7: If you're like me, you have spent a good amount of the last year doom-scrolling images from hell. Israel's U.S.-backed war on Gaza, the West Bank, now Lebanon, and all places, it seems, where there might be Palestinians, has filled our social media feeds with the worst images imaginable. Dead babies, starving adults, journalists assassinated in the very act of reporting, ancient places flattened and burned. Amidst all the horror, one person's social media feed has popped

0: oppressive, violent thing that's happening, this is still the best place on earth.
1: Maysoon Zayid is an actor and comedian, Princeton fellow, disability activist. She lives with cerebral palsy. She's Palestinian, the co-founder of the Arab American Comedy Festival, and the author of a recently released graphic novel, Shiny Misfits, for which the musician Dave Matthews recorded the audiobook. She has become an expert, as she puts it, in making funny during a genocide. She's also paid a price. To tell us more about all of it, I am happy to welcome Maysoon Zayid to Laura Flanders and Friends. Maysoon, I am so happy to have you here.
0: I love being invited. Nobody invites me to anything these days, so this is a real treat for me.
1: Well, to give people a little sense of your history, here's a clip of Maysoon's 2014 TED Talk.
0: I don't want anyone in this room to feel bad for me, because at some point in your life, you have dreamt of being disabled. Come on a journey with me. It's Christmas Eve. You're at the mall. You're driving around in circles looking for parking. And what do you see? 16 empty handicap spaces. And you're like, God, can't I just be a little disabled? Also, I gotta tell you, I got 99 problems and palsy is just one. If there was an oppression Olympics, I would win the gold medal. I'm Palestinian, Muslim, I'm female, I'm disabled, and I live in New Jersey.
1: That was Maysoon's TED Talk from 2014, which, as I understand it, I think was the most watched TED Talk of that year. So as you say there, Maysoon, you grew up in New Jersey. How did you grow your love for Palestine as you did?
0: So I was born and raised in New Jersey, but I spent every single summer in Palestine. So I do a joke on stage where I say my friends would go to Jersey Shore and I would go live in a war. And so every single summer we went and lived back home with my grandmothers, with my aunts, with my cousins. We farmed land. We washed our own clothes. We didn't have internet. We didn't have TV. And that's where that love came from, because I got to live two completely separate existences. And as a disabled kid, I just liked Palestine a lot more than Jersey.
1: Why? How come?
0: Well, first of all, I wasn't the only disabled kid. Like, it was very isolating in New Jersey because my parents fought to have me mainstreamed before the Americans with Disabilities Act was ever even passed. And so I was the only visibly disabled kid in my school growing up. But in Palestine, there were other disabled kids, and disability wasn't shunned. It wasn't mocked. It wasn't bullied. I grew up in a society that very much believed that, like, disability was a natural part of life and that all things from God was good. And, you know, kind of a centerpiece of how I raised was that I wasn't a mistake, that this was all by design, you know.
1: Your parents sound like pretty incredible people, and you have followed in that tradition, sending that message to people who might feel that they are outliers with your new book, Shiny Misfits, which I should say was recently announced as a Read Across America book?
0: Read Across America is a huge, like, amazing thing, because it's the National Educators of America, and they choose 12 books a year from each, like, category. And the reason I think it's so important that it was chosen for Read Across America is because Shiny Misfits is not your conventional middle grade book. First of all, it's a comic book. And secondly, your center character is a Muslim disabled kid.
1: And how'd you get Dave Matthews to do the audiobook?
0: I was a huge Dave Matthews Band fan. And then I had the privilege of doing a movie with Dave Matthews. He is even cooler than he seems on stage. He's even funnier. He's even realer. And he's extraordinarily intelligent, empathetic, and a real cheerleader. I wrote the cat rhyming because I knew that I wanted Dave Matthews to voice it.
1: To get a sense of Dave Matthews playing the cat, here's a bit of that audiobook from Shiny Misfits.
2: Maria says I have the handwriting of a serial killer.
3: Someday I shall meet this Maria, and I'll put an end to her verbal diarrhea.
2: Why can't I just

0: think nobody writes in cursive anymore.
1: The pencil point snaps.
2: Your mother handwrites every thank you note. She is quite literally the cursive ghost.
3: It's a great book, and it's being described as about fame, friendship, not fitting in. It's friendly for neurodivergent audiences.
4: The cover is tactile so that people, you know, with autism or neurodivergent can kind of use it as a stim while they're reading it. The font was designed by my incredible illustrator, Shadia Amin, to be dyslexic friendly because we didn't find any font that was dyslexic friendly. So she drew a font. We made sure that Bayan wasn't by herself so that she wasn't the only disabled person in the book. There's an amputee. There's wheelchair user, those diabetics. And the best part of making it accessible was the audio descriptions. So when we were describing the skin tones of the different characters, it was a challenge. It was like, how do you describe a skin tone if you're not like Latino or Filipino or Arab? And so we got advice from the First Nations and we used elements. So in the audiobook, everybody's skin tone is an element. So you're like baked clay or opal or rose gold. And it was like one of the proudest moments of my life that to like unlock how we do that.
3: That is so great. For those who don't know much about cerebral palsy, you have a quip in your TED talk, I remember, about you're not drunk, but your doctor is. Just remind folks why some people are affected by cerebral palsy.
4: So cerebral palsy is basically a traumatic brain injury that happens within the birthing process or shortly after birth or shortly before birth. So like you could have a stroke in utero, or in my case, I was deprived of oxygen. And it damages the part of your brain that controls coordination, and it's literally different in everyone. So depending on the damage, it's like some of us are nonverbal, some of us are more like facing difficulties walking, others have more difficulty with their hands, and that there's wheelchair users, and there's a whole spectrum of people with cerebral palsy. Mine, I joke on stage, it's very much inspired by Taylor Swift. So I shake it like Taylor Swift. So I'm spastic, and I'm also an ambulatory wheelchair user, which means, yes, I can tap dance in heels on Broadway, but also sometimes I use a wheelchair. And it's not because I'm lazy or because I'm faking, but because it's like a wave of ability.
3: To jump back to Palestine for a minute, you have referred to war and genocide as a disabling event. Why?
4: It's a mass disabling event. So on a daily basis, we're hearing about the largest cohort of amputated children in modern history. When you've watched what we've watched and what you've survived, what we've survived and what we continue to try and survive with all odds against us has to do a job on your mental health. Hearing loss is extraordinarily affected in Palestine because of all the drones and the Apaches and the explosions and stuff. So this is a mass disabling event. And the way that I try to look at it positively is like, I've been a disability advocate my entire career. I've always used comedy to humanize and educate on disability. And like, this is the moment because the future of Palestine is disabled. And between life and death, there's disability. I don't think it's better to be dead than to be disabled. And I want us to create a viable, accessible future for this cohort of human beings that we have failed in the present.
5: This is Laura Flanders and Friends. Laura's guest is Maysoon Zayed, a comedian and unapologetic voice for disability rights and Palestinian identity. She's the author of the new graphic novel and audiobook, Shiny Misfits, that tells the story of Bay Ann, a disabled girl and her cat friend, narrated by musician Dave Matthews. Next, Laura asks Maysoon about resilience of Palestinians and how to talk about it without reducing their suffering. Later, in Laura's commentary, she'll share some thoughts about human shields and asks if we can shield one another here in the U.S. You'll definitely want to stick around for that. Want to see Maysoon in action? In Palestine or tap dancing on Broadway? You can on the TV Half Hour that streams at lauraflanders.org. While you're there, please subscribe to our weekly newsletter to receive information on all of our web exclusives, including the free podcast of our full uncut conversation from today's show. The show continues, but first here's Purpose Love by Julissa, released on Dorado Records.

0: Disabling has many aspects to it. And I know from my own family that one of the aspects is this kind of pitying that happens. Oh, you poor people. Oh, you poor thing. What can we do for you? I'm always taught as a reporter, we don't want to underplay what is happening. But at the same time, in so doing, we're sometimes making invisible the power of Palestinians, the beauty of the place, the history, the culture. And it's that mix that you brought so incredibly brilliantly to your Instagram feed this week, this year, for which I have so appreciated you. How do you balance those two things, pain and also incredible power and history?
1: I founded something called the New York Arab American Comedy Festival with my partner, Dino Bidala, my comedy partner, to combat the negative images of Arabs and Muslims in media post 9/11. And I've spent my entire career, not just this year, but for years, showing the beauty, the humanity, the comedy, the art, the food, the love, the romance, the sunsets, the Christmas of Palestine. And it felt like this year that it was all for naught, that when I would see other Palestinian artists, like artists I had known for 20 years, for the first time after the genocide began, we would cry because we felt like we had failed. And so my goal is no longer just show the humanity. My goal is now to document our lives, because existence is resistance. We are a fun people. We are an alive people. We love life. And what we've been portrayed throughout history is these, you know, these uncivilized barbarians that hate people more than we love our children. So I thought to myself, like, I just want people to see the Palestine I hang out in. I want people to see what I see. I want people to understand that these people are not separate. There's no two states. They live on top of each other. We are the labor. We are the working class. We're the ones who, unfortunately, build the settlements. We clean the houses. We work in the cafeterias. We pick the lettuce. It's just like the migrant class in this country.
0: Lots of people have loved your feed with all of its humor and heart, but others have not, including the folks at the social media platforms that have hosted some of this content. What's happened?
1: Everything I post gets reported, and I've been completely stripped of my ability to monetize. But it's interesting because I get reported, and it's because I know that people want to silence me, but that was not as disturbing as the amount of hate and bullying and violence I got throughout the election from people who were my former colleagues and friends, people who I shared stages and panels with. I was a delegate for Barack Obama in 2008. I was a Muslim surrogate for Hillary Clinton. I was a surrogate for Biden on disability and on women's stuff and Muslim American stuff, which I now count as my most shameful activity or moment in my life. Being associated with Joe Biden is something I will never live down, and I can't even confront myself. But the way we were bullied online during this election, because I wouldn't fall in line and endorse candidates that endorse genocide. And it was really shocking because I always knew half the country wanted me dead. But when I knew it was 99%, I thought, hey, I need to write a sequel to Shiny Misfits, because we're just not treating different people right in this country.
0: Well, I hope you do write a sequel for sure. And I hope that you let people know about your shows that you've taken to the stage. Those two have faced some challenges. You'll be coming to Joe's Pub in 2025.
1: So Disco's a brand new show that was supposed to be a television show. And it was killed and it was not greenlit. And now I'm taking it live to the stage. I'm going to tell you all about Disco. But as a stand-up comedian, I have sold out comedy clubs in New York City for 20 years, and those clubs canceled me. I had corporate gigs canceled. I had academic invitations rescinded. I no longer have anyone paying for my health insurance, which is bankrupting me. I had over $181,000 of work canceled. So, like, not only are we being denied opportunities to perform, we're also having our livelihood decimated. But now I'm looking into possibly putting my cat Beyonce on OnlyFans. We'll see. But disco is my dream. So my dream in life was to be a host on The View, but they never gave me a seat ever. And so disco is The View after a really bad accent. It's a panel show hosted by a diverse cadre of disabled women, different, you know, different types of disabilities. Some of us were born this way. Some of us were blessed to join the disco. And the reason I call the show Disco is it stands for Disability Community, Disco, because we're the party. Disability intersects with every single minority community. You can join us at any time, regardless of race, religion, age, gender, class, or who you love. And that's why I am who I am, because my community has always been diverse.
0: That's also a film just out that you're in, The Ride Ahead.
1: The Ride Ahead with Samuel Habib. So Samuel Habib is an amazing nonverbal wheelchair user who made a movie called The Ride Ahead about transitioning from being a cute disabled kid to an invisible, often neglected adult, and how we kind of fall off a love cliff when we turn into adults and services disappear and parents age out of being able to take care of us. So Samuel was also talking about, like, how do you become a disabled person who's dating and not being exploited? You know, unfortunately, disabled women, for example, are 3 times more likely to be assaulted in their lifetime than their non-disabled peers, which is not something that people think about. It was so fun doing it because he's like a totally different generation than me. And he's like all talking about like sex and dating and blah, blah, blah. And I'm like a conservative Muslim. So it was a really fun sit down. It shows a lot of Samuel's everyday life and like what it means to be disabled in America. And I can't tell you just how terrifying it is being disabled in America right now, because people like Samuel depend on home-based healthcare, and people like me depend on $12,900 prescriptions a month that are covered by our insurance to keep us alive. And we don't know what's going to happen. Disability intersects with every single aspect of life. So anything that harms anyone harms us even more, whether it's climate change and not being able to evacuate us in time, or as I said, violence against women, which disproportionately affects disabled women. Even one statistic that I will leave you with, because I'm a comedian, so why not end on the darkest note possible? 50% of all Americans killed by law enforcement are disabled. So that's the type of violence that we're facing. That's the type of fears that we're facing. But again, you give me a platform, and I hope that I give hope to everyone to say there's more of us than them. We're the largest minority in the world. We have the buying power of China, $8 trillion. So let's just, you know, band together and make sure that we make the future accessible, because the future is disabled.
0: And peace in Palestine. Now, how you, as I understand it, at one point you said that you were supporting some people.
1: I don't even want peace in Palestine. I want an end to the slaughter in Palestine. I don't want another child killed or disabled, regardless of faith. That's it.
0: Maybe justice comes closer, but that's for a whole nother episode.
1: I don't even want justice. I literally want the killing to end. So if it means killing ends and no one is held accountable, like we've seen for decades and centuries in history, I'm fine with that. I just need the killing to end. And then if justice is possible, that's a goal for other people. But for me, it's life.
0: Fair enough, Maysoon. You know, we ask all of our guests the same question at the end.
1: This pig is the best Muppet. I already know the answer.
0: The question is, what's the story the future will tell of now? What do you think?
1: We failed. It's one sentence, we failed.
0: All right, then, because I, like you, can't bear to leave our audience on a totally down note, can you tell us about being with Muhammad Ali?
1: Yes. So I was a really young stand-up comic who didn't realize how young I was. I was only like 3 years into my career, and I had the opportunity to perform for Muhammad Ali. And it was very special because my father was a devout Muslim who never had seen me perform live because he was never going to go into any place that served alcohol. And he was able to attend this gala event in Washington, D.C., for Muhammad Ali. And the two things I'll remember is, one, that I ended my routine by saying, I get to perform for a man who floats like a butterfly, stings like a bee, has Parkinson's and shakes just like me, Muhammad Ali. And then I remember him telling my dad I was funny. And that was like such a moment because he had been such an icon to young Muslim men in America when my dad had first come to America in 1959 as a 20-something year old with big dreams watching this man. And now, all these decades later, Muhammad Ali refused to participate in the killing fields in Vietnam. He felt it was unjust and he spoke so loudly against it. And other than Dave Matthews, how many artists have vocally, full-throatedly come out and said, no, I will not sign on to saying it's okay to kill certain people because they were born on the wrong land, the wrong faith.
0: Maysoon Zayid, thank you so much for everything that you do and for being with me on Instagram this year and for your upcoming shows, which I'll be sure to make.
1: Every single one of us is a misfit. Even the most popular person has a part of them that doesn't fit in. So I hope you can find joy from Shiny Misfits. I hope you can find hope from what I put online for Palestine. And I hope that you can find courage to speak up. Your voice is your weapon against injustice. I beg you all, use it.
0: Maysoon, thank you so much.
1: Thank you.
0: There's always more in these conversations than will fit into the broadcast, and that's true again this week. In our extended conversation, Maysoon Zayid talks about human shields, not the sort the Israelis refer to as they try to excuse their killing of tens of thousands of civilians in Gaza and the West Bank this year, or the kind the British used when they controlled Palestine in the 1930s, and they strapped civilian bodies to the tops of their military vehicles to try to prevent them coming under attack. It was a tactic they had used in Ireland in that country's war for independence. Just a note. No, not that kind. Maysoon is talking about the shielding she saw people do of one another when they threw their bodies on their children, for example, to protect them from bombing in their homes, in their streets, and in their tents in refugee camps. Thinking about the bombs, so many of them coming from the U.S., I think about here and us in the months and years ahead. Will we throw our bodies on the most vulnerable migrants and teachers and librarians and abortion providers as they come under attack, deportation, mass layoffs, arrest? Will we shield one another, especially we white Americans who bear more responsibility than anyone for the results of the last election? Will we shield each other?
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Inamam kim an herimba. I'm Tara Gatewood from Shirhwip Dui, and it is my honor, my pleasure, and also my favorite part of the week, being right here with you on Indigenous Foundation on this beautiful public radio station, KSFR. 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So let's go ahead and jump into it. We are going to turn to Juik, and this is off an album simply called Volume 1, an EP. And we are going to hear the song Kisu featuring Malalilanaruk and Josh Q. Beautiful Inuit sound starting us off today right here with me, Tara Gatewood, Indigenous Foundation. And now I give you Juik.

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2: World Needs. That's what you just heard by Jan Michael Lookin' Wolf Band, and that comes off of their album Breaking Free. You also heard out of the Mi'kmaq Nation Jesse Bowman Bruchak and his song Little Ones off of the album Pubby Kogan. And then Aaron White gave us Indian Reservation Blues and More Disc 1 sample. We got to hear his song, Two Warriors Crossing. And then Clark Tanakhomba gave us I Came to Entertain off of his album, Suvuyo Yungvu. And we also heard from Zibi Hasing, A Duck and Dive. Also, thank you to the Porcupine Singers for their song Little Big Horn Battle Song off of traditional Lakota songs. And we started off that block with one from War Scout. And now we are going to get a little folky and or Native Americana, as some have called it too. We're going to call on Elena to give us one off of her album, Rivers of the Soul. This one is titled You're My Shining Star.

0: from being an individual existence to a universal existence.
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0: Pima Express. Much gratitude goes to them for that great song, Whispers in the Wind, that comes off of their album, Time Waits for No One. Also, thank you to the Flying Feather Band out of the Menominee Nation for giving us their version of Blueberry Hill. Comes off of the album Back Home on the Res with Boogie. And then Coco Capelle and Cane Brulee gave us Powwow Snaggin' off of the album Raising Cane. Beautiful music out of the Homa Nation. Queen Yonezda gave us Powwow, and that's off of the album God, Love, and Music. And then A Tribe Called Red gave us The Light featuring Lito Pimienta, and it is off of the album We Are the Halusa Nation. And also Tiao Sense and Audio Pharmacy gave us The Battle featuring Vijay Krishna and Kirtina Yas. That's off of the album Moment. And then the late, great Leanna Lee Pruitt gave us Marry That Boy off of her album Gypsy Bells. And then, of course, thank you to Elena for kicking off that block of music. So, I got more for you. We're going to go back to the Navajo Nation right after this short break.
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0: 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Again, I am Tara Gatewood from Sherhwip Dui. And then right now, we are going to go to the Navajo Nation to welcome in Turquoise Steel. They are going to give us one off of the album Scars of Steel, the EP. And we're going to hear their song Glimmer Won't Shine. It's a good one. And here it comes.

In a Vision out of Hawaii, wrapping us up today, The Good and I, coming off of the album Ashes for Your Urn. Also, thank you to Don Amaro for his song What Do You Wanna Do, off of the Manitoba Original Artists, coming from Volume 6. And then Joshua Haliwi gave us Anga Juga off of the album Tuk Imut. And then Laura Ortman gave us Dark Field Dream off of her album Tens of Thousands. And then Christy Lane Sinclair gave us Set On off of the album Dark Matter. Also, thank you to Turquoise Steel for kicking off that block. So we're going to wrap it up here, and we are going to do it in a good way, feeling all of this great music. I sure hope you'll meet me here next Saturday for another pack of great sound right here on KSFR Indigenous Foundation. Again, I'm Tara Gatewood. Reach out. You can always find me at Tara Native on the socials, TARAN, the number 8B. Don't forget to visit us online, ksfr.org, to see the playlist and all the great things that will unfold in the future and all of the things that will continue to be at your side right here on KSFR. I'm Tara Gatewood. Until next Saturday, my friends, many good thoughts your way.

Thank you for being with me here on Somosun. My name is JJ. I'm excited to share some music with you all over the next couple hours. I'm going to keep things going with one from the Afro-Cuban All-Stars.

Bueno, bueno, we just heard from Tito Rodriguez con la clásica Bilongo. La canción antes de eso era de Ignacio Carrillo, Lágrimas Negras, and we started that one off with one from the Afro-Cuban All-Stars, A Todo Cuba Le Gusta. 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This is Somos Son. You're with JJ. I'm going to keep the music rolling here. Can't even remember which one I put in there, but hope you guys enjoy it.

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We just heard from Miguelito Cuní con Chaputín doing Mi Son, Mi Son, Mi Son. Before that, one of my favorites from Conjunto Roberto Faz, Mi Clientela. The words are great in that one. If you're Hispano hablante or you can speak Spanish, it's a neat little story about serving. Well, not story, but it's like describing serving people like kind of restaurant style. And we start off that set with one from the late and great Celia Cruz, Bemba Colora. This is Somos Son. You're with JJ. If you've heard my show before, you know I give some shout-outs. I'd like to give some shout-outs to mi familia in Chimayo, mi familia in Santa Fe, mi familia in Albuquerque. And you guys are part of mi familia if you're listening to me right now. También quiero mandar saludos a mi familia en México, en la Ciudad de México, en Puebla, en Toluca, y las otras partes donde vive mi familia. And also want to give a shout out to my family there in Washington, D.C. And I want to acknowledge happy 50th to my brother, Brother Oliver. Hope you're having a great birthday. I'm going to keep things rolling here. Let's see. I can't even remember who. I plan my show as I kind of go along. Anyway, hope you guys enjoy.